0: mean it," said Willie May. "She don't mean none of what she say right now." Rob shrugged. He bent and scratched his legs as hard as he could. He scratched and scratched, digging his nails in deep, trying to get to the bottom of the itch that was always there. "Stop it," Willie May told him. Rob looked up at her. "Let me tell you something," she said. "I would love to see this tiger rise on up out of this cage." "Yeah, uh-huh. I would like to see him rise on up and attack Beauchamp. Serve him right for keeping a wild animal locked up, putting you in the middle of this, giving you the keys to this cage. Come on." She grabbed hold of Rob's hand. "Let's get on up out of here." As they walked back to the Kentucky Star, Rob thought about what Willie May had said about the tiger rising on up. It reminded him of what she had said about his sadness needing to rise up. And when he thought about the two things together, the tiger and his sadness, the truth circled over and above him and then came and landed lightly on his shoulder. He knew what he had to do. Chapter 26. He left Willie May at the motel and went down the highway. "Sistine!" he shouted as he ran. "Sistine!" he screamed. And miraculously he saw her, her orange dress with the pink polka dots glowing on the horizon. Sistine Bailey.
1: "Hey!" he shouted. "Sistine! I got something to tell you." "I'm not talking to you," she shouted back.
0: But she stopped. She turned around. She put her hands on her hips. He ran faster.
1: "I come to tell you about the tiger," he said when he caught up with her.
2: "Well, what about him?"
1: "I'm fixing to let him go," said Rob.
0: Sistine squinted her eyes at him.
1: "You won't do it," she said. "Yes, I will," he told her.
0: He reached into his pocket and pulled out the keys and held them in front of her, proudly, as if he had just conjured them out of thin air, as if they had never existed before.
1: "I'm gonna do it," he said. "I'm gonna do it for you."
0: "Hoo-wee!" somebody screamed, and Rob turned and saw Beauchamp come speeding right toward them in his red jeep.
1: "Oh, no," whispered Rob. "Is it him?" Sistine whispered.
0: Rob nodded. Beauchamp pulled over to the side of the road, spraying mud and water everywhere.
1: "You out getting your exercise?" he hollered.
0: Rob shrugged.
1: "Speak up," roared Beauchamp.
0: He got out of the jeep and came toward them. Rob quickly pocketed the keys. His heart thumped once loudly as if it was cautioning him to keep quiet, and then it went back to beating normally.
1: "Well, looky here," said Beauchamp when he saw Sistine. "You are chasing girls. Is that it? Man after my own heart. This your girlfriend?"
0: Beauchamp pounded Rob on the back.
2: "No, sir," said Rob.
0: He looked at Sistine. She was staring so hard at Beauchamp that Rob was afraid the man might burst into flames.
1: "I got more goods for you," Beauchamp said. "I left him back at the motel with Ida Bell."
2: "Yes, sir," said Rob.
1: "What's your name, little thing?" Beauchamp said, turning to Sistine.
0: Rob's heart gave another warning thump. Lord only knew what Sistine would say to Beauchamp. But Sistine, as always, surprised him. She smiled sweetly at Beauchamp.
2: "Sissy," she said.
1: "Well, that's pretty," said Beauchamp. "That's the kind of name worth running down the road after."
0: He leaned over to Rob.
1: "Remember what we got going. You're keeping your manly secrets, ain't you?"
2: "Yes, sir," said Rob.
0: Beauchamp winked. His toothpick wiggled.
1: "I got me some business in town," he said.
0: He squeezed Rob's shoulder hard and then took his hand away.
1: "You and your girlfriend stay out of trouble now, you hear?" Yes, sir, said Rob.
0: Beauchamp swaggered back to the jeep, and Rob and Sistine stood together and watched him get in it and roar down the highway.
2: He's afraid, said Sistine. He's afraid of the tiger. That's why he's making you feed him.
0: Rob nodded. That was another truth he had known without knowing it, the same as he had known that Sistine's father was not coming back. He must, he realized, know somewhere deep inside him more things than he had ever dreamed of.
2: I'm sorry, he said. What I said about your daddy, I'm sorry. I don't want to talk about my father, said Sistine. Maybe he is coming to get you.
1: He's not coming to get me, Sistine tossed her head. And I don't care. It doesn't matter. What matters is the tiger. Let's go. Let's go set him free.
0: Chapter 27. The first key slid into the first lock so smoothly that it made Rob dizzy with amazement. It was going to be so easy to let the tiger go.
2: Hurry, Sistine said to him. Hurry up. Get the other locks.
0: He opened the second lock and the third, and then he took them off one by one and handed them to Sistine, who laid them on the ground.
2: Now open the door, she said.
0: Rob's heart pounded and fluttered in his chest.
1: What if he eats us? He asked.
2: He won't, said Sistine. He'll leave us alone out of gratitude. We're his emancipators.
0: Rob flung the door wide.
1: Get out of the way, he shouted,
0: and they both jumped back from the door and waited. But the tiger ignored them. He continued to pace back and forth in the cage, oblivious to the open door.
2: Gone, Rob said to him. You're free, Sistine whispered.
0: But the tiger did not even look in the direction of the door. Sistine crept forward and grabbed hold of the cage. She shook it.
2: Get out, she screamed. Come on, she said, turning to Rob. Help me. Help me get him out.
0: Rob grabbed hold of the fence and shook it.
2: Get, he said.
0: The tiger stopped pacing and turned to stare at them both clinging like monkeys to the cage.
2: Go on,
0: Rob shouted, suddenly furious. He shook the cage harder. He yelled. He put his head back and howled. And he saw that the sky above them was thick with clouds, and that made him even angrier. He yelled louder. He shouted at the dark sky. He shook the cage as hard as he could. Sistine put a hand on his arm.
2: Shh, she said. He's leaving. Watch.
0: As they stared, the tiger stepped with grace and delicacy out of the cage. He put his nose up and sniffed. He took one tiny step and then another. Then he stopped and stood still. Sistine clapped her hands, and the tiger turned and looked back at them both, his eyes blazing. And then he started to run. He ran so fast, it looked to Rob like he was flying. His muscles moved like a river. It was hard to believe that a cage had ever contained him. It didn't seem possible. The tiger went leaping through the grass, moving farther and farther away from Rob and Sistine. He looked like the sun, rising and setting, again and again. And watching him go, Rob felt his own heart rising and falling, beating in time. Chapter 28.
2: Oh, said Sistine in that voice that Rob loved. See, she said, that was the right thing. That was the right thing to do.
0: Rob nodded. But in his mind, he saw a flash of green. He remembered what happened to Cricket.
2: What? Said Sistine, turning to him. What are you thinking about?
0: Rob shook his head.
2: Nothing,
0: he told her.
1: Robert.
3: The sound of his name came floating to them from the direction of the motel.
2: Oh, that's my dad, he said, confused. That's my dad calling me.
3: And then they heard Willie Mae.
1: Do Jesus,
3: she screamed, her voice high and wild. And then there was the crack of a gun. They both stood still, stunned and silent. And when Willie Mae came running out from under the pine trees and saw them, she stopped.
1: Thank you, Jesus, she said, looking up at the sky. Two whole children. Thank you. Come here, she said. She opened her arms. Come to me.
3: Rob started walking toward her. He wanted to tell her that she was wrong. He wanted to tell her that he did not feel whole. But he did not have the energy or the heart to say anything. All he could manage was putting one foot in front of the other. All he could do was keep walking toward Willie Mae. Willie Mae led them back. And when Rob saw the tiger on the ground and his father standing over it, holding the rifle, he felt something rise up in him, an anger as big and powerful as the tiger.
2: Bigger. You killed him, he said to his father.
1: I had to, his father said.
2: That was my tiger, Rob screamed. You killed him. You killed my tiger.
3: He ran at his father and attacked him. He beat him with his fists. He kicked him. But his father stood like a wall. He held the gun up over his head and kept his eyes open and took each hit without blinking. And Rob saw that hitting wasn't going to be enough. So he did something he thought he would never do. He opened his suitcase. And the words sprang out of it, coiled and explosive.
2: I wish it had been you, he screamed. I wish it had been you that died. I hate you. You ain't the one I need. I need her. I need her.
3: The world and everything in it seemed to stop moving. He stared at his father. His father stared at him.
2: Say your name, Rob screamed into the silence. You say it.
1: Caroline, his father whispered, with the gun still over his head, with his eyes still open.
3: And with that word, with the small sound of his mother's name, the world lurched back into motion. Like an old merry-go-round, it started to spin again. His father put the gun down and pulled Rob to him.
1: Caroline, his father whispered. Caroline. Caroline, Caroline.
3: Rob buried his face in his father's shirt. It smelled like sweat and turpentine and green leaves.
2: I need her, Rob said.
1: I need her too, said his father, pulling Rob closer. But we don't got her. Neither one of us. What we got, all we got, is each other. And we gotta learn to make do with that.
2: I ain't gonna cry, Rob said, shutting his eyes. But the tears leaked out of him anyway.
3: Then they came in a rush, and he couldn't stop. He cried from somewhere deep inside of himself, from the place where his mother had been, the same place that the tiger had been and was gone from now. Rob looked up and saw his father wiping tears from his own eyes.
1: All right, said his father, holding Rob tight. That's all right, he said. You're okay.
3: When Rob finally looked up again, he saw Willie Mae holding Sistine like she was a baby, rocking her and saying, shh. Willie Mae stared back at him.
1: Don't think you're going to start pounding on me now, she said.
2: No, ma'am, said Rob.
3: He wiped the back of his hand across his nose and slid out of his father's arms.
1: I went and got your daddy, Willie Mae told Rob as she swayed back and forth, rocking Sistine. I figured out what she was going to do, and there ain't no telling what that tiger would have done once he got out of that cage. I went and got your daddy so he could save you.
2: Yes, ma'am, said Rob.
3: He went and stood over the open-eyed tiger. The bullet hole in his head was red and small. It didn't look big enough to kill him.
2: Go ahead and touch him, said Sistine.
3: Rob looked up. She was standing beside him. Her dress was twisted and wrinkled. Her eyes were red. Rob stared at her and she nodded. So he knelt and put out a hand and placed it on the tiger's head. He felt the tears rise up in him again. Sistine crouched down next to him. She put her hand on the tiger, too.
2: He was so pretty, she said. He was one of the prettiest things I have ever seen.
3: Rob nodded.
2: We have got to have a funeral for him, Sistine said. He's a fallen warrior. We have to bury him right.
3: Rob sat down next to the tiger and ran his hand over the rough fur again and again while the tears traveled down his cheeks and dropped onto the ground. Chapter 29. Rob and his father worked with shovels to dig a hole that was deep enough and wide enough and dark enough to hold the tiger. And the whole time, it rained.
1: We gotta say some words over him, said Willie Mae when the hole was done and the tiger was in it. Can't cover up nothing without saying some words.
2: I'll say the poem, said Sistine.
3: She folded her hands in front of her and looked down at the ground.
2: Tiger, tiger, burning bright in the forests of the night, she recited.
3: Rob closed his eyes.
2: What immortal hand or eye could frame thy fearful symmetry? Sistine continued. In what distant deeps or skies burnt the fire of thine eyes? On what wings dare he aspire?
3: To Rob, the words sounded like music, but better. His eyes filled up with tears again. He worried that now that he had started crying, he might never stop.
2: That's all I remember, Sistine said after a minute. There is more to it, but I can't remember it all. You say something now, Rob, she said. I don't got nothing to say, said Rob, except for I loved him.
1: Well, said Millie Mae, what I got to say is I ain't had good experiences with animals in cages.
3: She reached into her dress pocket and took out the wooden bird and bent down and laid it on top of the tiger.
1: That ain't nothing, she said to the tiger. Just a little bird to keep you company.
3: She stepped back, away from the grave. Rob's father cleared his throat. He hummed softly, and Rob thought he was going to sing, but instead, he shook his head and said,
1: I had to shoot him. I'm sorry, but I had to shoot him. For Rob.
3: Rob leaned into his father, and it felt, for a minute, like his father leaned back. Then Rob picked up his shovel and started covering the tiger with dirt. As he filled the grave, something danced and flickered on his arm. Rob stared at it, wondering what it was, and then he recognized it. It was the sun, showing up in time for another funeral.
2: I'm sorry I made you do it, Sistine said to Rob when he was done. He wouldn't be dead if I hadn't made you do it. It's all right, Rob said. I ain't sorry about what I did. We can make a headstone for him, said Sistine, and we can bring flowers and put them on his grave, fresh ones, every day.
3: She slipped her hand into his.
2: I didn't mean what I said before about you being a sissy. And I don't hate you. You're my best friend.
3: The whole way back to the Kentucky Star, Rob held on to Sistine's hand. He marveled at what a small hand it was and how much comfort there was in holding on to it. And he marveled, too, at how different he felt inside, how much lighter, as if he had set something heavy down and walked away from it without bothering to look back. Chapter 30. That night, his father sang to Rob as he put the medicine on his legs. He sang the song about mining for gold, the one that he used to sing with Rob's mother. When he was done with the medicine and the song, he cleared his throat and said, "Caroline loved that song."
2: "Me too," Rob told him. "I like it too."
3: His father stood up. "You're going to have to tell Beauchamp that you was the one that let that tiger go."
2: "Yes, sir," said Rob.
3: "I'll tell him I was the one who shot him, but you got to admit to letting him go."
2: "Yes, sir," said Rob again.
3: "I might could lose my job over it," his father said.
2: "I know it," Rob told him. But he wasn't afraid. He thought about Beauchamp's shaking hands. Beauchamp was the coward. He knew that now. "I thought I would tell him I could work for him to pay for what I'd done."
3: "You can offer him up some reasonable kind of solution," said his father, "but it don't mean he'll go for it. There ain't no predicting Beauchamp, other than to say he's going to be mad." Rob nodded. "And on Monday," his father continued, "I aim to call that principal and tell him you're going back to school. I ain't messing around with taking you to more doctors. You're going back, and that's that."
2: "Yes, sir," said Rob.
3: He didn't mind the thought of going back to school. School was where Sistine would be. His father cleared his throat. "It's hard for me to talk about your mama. I would never have believed I could miss somebody the way I miss her. Saying her name pains me." He bent his head and concentrated on putting the cap on the tube of medicine. "But I'll say it for you," he said. "I'll try on account of you." Rob looked at his father's hands. They were the hands that held the gun that shot the tiger. They were the hands that put the medicine on his legs. They were the hands that had held him when he cried. They were complicated hands, Rob thought. "You want some macaroni and cheese for dinner?" his father asked, looking back up at Rob.
2: "That sounds all right," said Rob. "Macaroni and cheese sounds real good."
3: That night, Rob dreamed he and Sistine were standing at the grave of the tiger. They were watching and waiting. He didn't know for what. But then he saw a flutter of green wings, and he understood. It was the wooden bird, only he wasn't made of wood. He was real. And he flew up out of the tiger's grave, and they chased him, laughing and bumping into each other. They tried to catch him, but they couldn't. The bird flew higher and higher until he disappeared into a sky that looked just like the Sistine ceiling. In his dream, Rob stared at the sky, admiring all the figures and the colors, watching as the bird disappeared into them.
2: "See," said Sistine in his dream, "I told you it was like fireworks."
3: He woke up smiling. "Guess what?" his father called to him from outside.
2: "What?" said Rob back.
3: "There ain't a cloud in the sky," said his father. "That's what." Rob nodded, lay in bed, and watched the sun poke its way through its curtain. He thought about Sistine and the tiger he wanted to make for her. He thought about what kind of wood he would use and how big he would make the tiger. He thought about how happy Sistine would be when she saw it. He lay in bed and considered the future. And outside his window, the tiny neon Kentucky star rose and fell and rose and fell, competing bravely with the light of the morning sun. And that is the end of this book, The Tiger Rising by Kate DiCamillo. We'll begin a new book next week. If you have questions or comments, please let us know at 312-447-3439. 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I'm Linda Kimbrough. Good night.
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5: Diabetes Awareness Day is November 14th, and as rates of type 2 diabetes increase, so do related disabilities caused by the disease. I'm Maureen Reed with the Disability Minute. 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
5: 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She leads the Total Wellness Program that's part of a national diabetes prevention program.
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8: I've used the Ray-Ban Meta smart glasses for a week. What has my experience been like as a blind person? I'm Sandy Murillo with the Disability Minute. By asking what's around me, the glasses will describe the general layout of a room, people, things, and even read text in a matter of seconds. Here's what they said about my recording studio.
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to share time with you, our most valued listening public, with different weekly topics of interest that positively influence our communities. However, as we always say, this can only be accomplished with your help. The fact is, we all need each other, and by uniting our efforts, we can

0: Greetings, Chicagoland. Welcome to the FACT Organization. We're so glad that you tuned in tonight, and you're going to find that what we have today is a very interesting topic for some people, and for others, we'll discover a new form of music that you may not have been part of in Chicago, but Chicago Philharmonic is an organization that has been over the years contributing to the culture, contributing to the lifestyle, contributing to Chicago in such a way that it enhances the beauty and the nature of Chicago. And today we have with us Scott Speck, who is the artistic director and principal conductor of Chicago Philharmonic. Welcome, Scott.
1: Thank you. Thank you, Marshall. It's great to be here with you. And on the campus here of the Lighthouse, which is such a stunning, wonderful organization. It's my first time here, and I am just thoroughly impressed with everything that's going on here.
0: Good. And they have a music program that is fantastic. If you ever hear them perform,
1: love that.
0: It's fantastic. But Scott, as you're coming on the program today, we have so many things to talk about in so short a time.
1: We do, yeah.
0: So could you give us a brief biography of yourself?
1: Well, sure. I'm from Boston. I grew up there. I moved to Chicago about 10 years ago. When I was in Boston, I grew up playing music, playing the piano, and singing a little bit. And I went to Yale for my undergraduate, and then I went to Germany for 2 years. I had a Fulbright scholarship to study in Berlin. This is a while back. It was West Berlin at the time. And the most memorable thing that happened to me there was I joined a chorus, the chorus of the Berlin Philharmonic Orchestra. So here I am, week after week, standing behind the greatest orchestra in the world with a procession of the world's greatest guest conductors, one week after another. Everyone you can imagine, the great old maestros, they all came through. And I had a chance, again, standing right behind the orchestra, to learn what they had to offer, both to us singers and also to the orchestra. And through that experience, I developed in my ear sort of an indelible impression of how I want an orchestra to sound and how I would love an orchestra to work together. As far as sound goes, the Berlin Philharmonic had this rich, burnished, almost chocolatey sound that from the way they would play and from the way that they acted together. It was almost as if this orchestra of 100 people was like a quartet. They could read each other's minds. It's like their nervous systems were joined from one end of the stage to the other. And when they breathed, it was like the whole stage levitated at once. And from that moment on, I knew that's, first of all, I wanted to be a conductor. And number two, that was the image of an orchestra that I've always had in my mind, my mind's eye, my mind's ear. And whenever I go anywhere else, I try to recreate that. Now, for the last 10 years, I've lived here in Chicago. I work for the Joffrey Ballet as music director, and also for the orchestra, the Chicago Philharmonic, as artistic director. And as I'll tell you later, there's a connection for how I got involved in the Chicago Philharmonic. Okay. But those two orchestras are the joy of my life, and I also have the immense pleasure of working with orchestras in other cities, most notably the Mobile Symphony and the West Michigan Symphony, where I'm also music director.
0: Ah, see, I can understand that feeling of being behind the orchestra, because when I was young, I had the opportunity of performing with Chicago Symphony several times under Sir George and Margaret Hillis, and it was just being behind the orchestra and just observing maestros.
1: We had the exact same experience. Yeah, that's so great. And of course, Margaret Hillis, one of the legendary choral conductors, and George Schulte, one of the legendary orchestra conductors.
0: Yes.
1: How wonderful to work with them.
0: So the joy of the music is not always in the fact of the written page, but it's in how it comes together. And that's the same thing about a society and about a city. Sometimes it's not about the people in the audience and things. It's how we come together around those things that we share in common. And music is one of those common joys that makes a city better and makes living in a city together with people even more and cohesive, and an ability to break down barriers. And we want to always break down barriers. And

0: the way the Chicago Philharmonic is structured is different from many orchestras, professional orchestras around the country, because usually the way a professional orchestra works is you'll have a bunch of people who get together and they give their money to create a management which will then hire musicians, and the musicians are employees to play in concerts. Right. So in other words, the musicians are on the receiving end, but it's the people with the money up there, quote, up there, the management, that decides what they're going to do, right, and that it makes the whole thing happen. The Chicago Philharmonic is kind of the opposite. It's from the very beginning, it was started by musicians. In this case, it was musicians of the Chicago Lyric Opera who were used to playing in the pit, and they wanted to have a chance to play on stage. And so they formed this organization that eventually became known as the Chicago Philharmonic. Then that structure was really formalized 6 or 7 years ago in 2012, when it was really made clear this was going to be a musician-run organization. The organization consists of, there are 5 committees with names like personnel committee, artistic committee, and so on. All of these committees are majority musician. So the musicians have the greatest say in each committee what's going to happen, and many, many musicians on the board of directors as well. So, for example, it's the opposite of a typical symphony orchestra. I, as the conductor, music director, or artistic director, I don't hire and fire the musicians. They hire me. It's the opposite. But this works so beautifully in a couple of ways. First of all, everyone really feels like they've bought into our mission. So when you see our orchestra playing on the stage, everyone is a real stakeholder. They've made the decisions. Who's going to play on the stage? What music are we going to play? Where are we going to play it? All those decisions have to be made by someone. And in this case, it's the majority musician committees who've made these decisions. And therefore, when you see the musicians on stage, I think you see a group that feels more engaged because they were involved from the very beginning in the decision making, and they're not just on the receiving end of these decisions. So that's really helpful. And then along those lines, you've heard in Chicago, but it happens all over the country, that orchestras go on strike. Right. Or they get locked out. And it's the death of many symphony orchestras in the United States. And that can't happen with the Chicago Philharmonic because the musicians are the management. You know, the management is the orchestra. There's no difference. It's just, there's no us versus them situation. Yeah. It's just one thing. And in that way, you would not believe it. It's almost unique in the United States. It was modeled on the Berlin Philharmonic, my favorite orchestra, and the London Symphony, which are also musician-run. And so we feel this is the wave of the future, and this is a model for how symphony orchestras across the country in the future will be run.
1: This fantastic idea that the musicians control the music, and they also control the vehicle. So that way, the cohesiveness must be something that is unusual to most orchestras around the city.
0: I mean, country. You know, what is certainly unusual is the harmony. Mm-hmm. That I think that's the best way to put it. The sense of harmony, that we all get along so beautifully and so well. Mm-hmm. You don't find that everywhere. Backstage, in a lot of symphony orchestras, there's often a lot of discord.
1: Yes.
0: But in this case, it's really just a wonderful family. Wow. It's a family.
1: When we look at classical music, people sometimes say, oh, that's boring. But classical music is perceived in this country differently over the years. How would you say where we are right now in the perception of classical music?
0: Yeah, that's a great question. I think people have come to realize, especially through the great movie scores of people like John Williams, who was very classically based, right?
1: Mm-hmm.
0: That classical music is extraordinarily present in their lives and very relevant. But I will say that especially in the mid-20th century, there was a crisis in music. And that was largely because of the classical music world ourselves. We are to blame. We turned people off by making people think that you had to have either a degree in music or some kind of special knowledge or be of a certain socioeconomic background, have a certain amount of money, or God forbid, be of a certain race in order to understand this music. When honestly, the honest truth is, most composers probably were pretty poor. They were writing music in their attic and they were hoping that the talent that they had to express their passions in musical notes would be enough to stretch across the generations, across the centuries, to be able to affect people today as directly and intensely as they felt these emotions themselves. And that's why I say classical music is for everyone.
1: Yes.
0: And anyone who tries to say it's elitist is absolutely doing a disservice to this musical, this miracle, this artistic miracle that I've devoted

0: my life to. If I had known as a kid, I was going to say, if I'd known as a kid that it was going to be elitist, I probably wouldn't have gone into it.
1: Right.
0: So we're doing everything we can at the Chicago Philharmonic to make it an anti-elitist pursuit. Specifically, not only is it not elitist, but we're going out of our way to make sure everyone knows it's for them.
1: Now, Scott, if people wanted to get involved, volunteer, is there a contact number or a website they could go to find out more about the Chicago Philharmonic?
0: Absolutely. So the Chicago Philharmonic phone number is 312, so that's easy to remember. And then the next three numbers are 957, and the rest is super easy. 0000.
1: How did you guys get that number?
0: Yeah, isn't that worth lucky? So it's 312-957-0000. That's the Chicago Philharmonic office. Whenever, any time of day that you call, you'll reach a friendly person. It's not just going through a computer. You'll be reaching a friendly person during the day who can help direct you if you have some way that you'd love to help. We also have a website, chicagophilharmonic.org. And let me spell that, because not everyone knows how to spell Chicago. I'm just kidding. How to spell Philharmonic. Philharmonic is like the name Phil, P-H-I-L. And then harmonic, H-A-R-M-O-N-I-C. So chicagophilharmonic.org is our website, or phone number 312-957-0000.
1: Chicagoland, I urge you to look them up. I urge you to call them and volunteer your time, see if you could help them out. Because this is a group, an organization that's dedicated to the improvement of the culture, not just here in Chicago, but worldwide. And as you become acquainted with that type of people, there's always things you can do to help support them. And we want change in our city. It starts from the heart. It starts from inside. It starts from going to things that we have in common.
0: So it's beautiful, Marshall. Are you even capable of saying anything that's less than profound? But, you know, I wanted to say the Chicago Philharmonic has activities in kind of three different areas. We have our concerts, you know, full orchestra concerts on stage. Then we have a series at City Winery, which is chamber music. So that chamber music just means a small group that's playing either classical, or sometimes they'll do just kind of fun and popsy music. And that's a series you can look up through City Winery. Mm-hmm. And then we also have our community outreach, community engagement. An example of that is a series of concerts that we've performed out in the parks. It's part of the Night Out in the Parks initiative of the city. They have hundreds, if not thousands, of events during the summer. And we had five or six of them, where each one was in a different park. And we would go and we'd have 1 2-hour rehearsal in the park with members of the orchestra and anybody from the community that wants to play along. So we would send them the music in advance and so on. They would just sign up through our website. So that 1 2-hour rehearsal is all we would need. And then an hour later, we would play a concert together for the community. And we did that 5-6 different times during the summer. We do that every summer.
1: That is great.
0: But that's only one of the many community engagement initiatives that we have at the Chicago Philharmonic.
1: Do you have any upcoming concerts and events that people might want to know about?
0: We do. Probably the soonest one is coming up this weekend. Or actually this Friday, August 23rd, it's Chicago Philharmonic at the Zoo.
1: Ah.
0: It's taking place at the Lincoln Park Zoo. It's at 6:30 p.m., so it's an early concert on Friday night. And we're playing music by Beethoven and Mozart and some of the Four Seasons of Vivaldi and some of an Argentinian tango version of the Four Seasons by Astor Piazzolla, the master of the tango, and a symphony by Joseph Haydn, his last London symphony, which has kind of an outdoorsy feel to it. So that's coming up in Lincoln Park on Friday. But we also have, and you'll see if you go to the Chicago Philharmonic website, we have a subscription series that we perform at various places around the Chicagoland, some of them in Harris Theater downtown, some in Pickstager Hall at Northwestern, or at the Chicago, or I should say North Shore Center for the Performing Arts in Skokie. But an example would be on October 6th in Evanston, Pittsdager. We're performing Tchaikovsky's Last Symphony is Pathétique, along with a concertino for trombone and orchestra. And the soloist is one of our own, Jeremy Moeller, who's going to be playing the trombone concertino. Then, in November, at the North Shore Center for Performing Arts, on the 17th, we're bringing back our first artistic director, Larry Ratcliffe.
1: Okay.
0: And I was going to tell you a little bit about that story. Larry Ratcliffe is a brilliant, brilliant musician and conductor, and in fact, a former teacher of mine from 30 years ago, who was the artistic director of this organization when I started working with them in the pit as music director of the Joffrey Ballet. And after I had conducted the Chicago Philharmonic in the pit with the Joffrey Ballet probably 100 times, literally, over 2 years, at that time Larry Ratcliffe decided to retire from the orchestra. And it was a very easy transition for me then to slide over and become artistic director of the Philharmonic as well, since I had worked with them so much and we got along so beautifully. But we're thrilled to welcome him back to do a concert, kind of a reunion concert, with Beethoven's Eroica Symphony and the Beethoven Violin Concerto with one of our own also, David Perry, on violin. And then I'll just mention one more concert coming up because it's still in 2019. It's our holiday concert. This one's at the Harris Theater, which is downtown, you know, just beneath Millennium Park. It's happening on Sunday, December 8th. And in addition to playing Ellington's Nutcracker Suite and a Tchaikovsky waltz, we're also bringing in the great jazz pianist Marcus Roberts. Now, I should probably mention, because here I am at the Lighthouse, that Marcus Roberts happens to be blind. Mm-hmm. And Marcus Roberts has his own version of the George Gershwin Concerto in F, where he and his trio, every once in a while, the orchestra will stop and they'll go off on a flight of fancy and play a jazz, you know, improv.
1: Right.
0: And then at a certain moment, the orchestra comes back in playing Gershwin again.
1: Oh.
0: It's a fantastic, fantastic thing. I've done this with him with two other orchestras, and it just blows everyone away because every performance of it is different. Also, he happens to have, along with him, the great jazz drummer Jason Marsalis of the Marsalis family, and his bass player. So, I mean, it's going to be this awesome jazz trio together with the Chicago Philharmonic, December 8th on the stage of the Harris Theater. One of the things I'm most looking forward to this season.
1: Yeah. See, Chicagoland, there's more to just classical music than just the old school stoic version. Classical music combined with other genres creates the sound that creates the melting pot of our society. That sounds come together and we come together around them. There are jazz lovers that wouldn't think of a classical concert, and there's classical people who would never think of a jazz music. Mm-hmm. But when the two forces come together, you get something that is so fused together and so joyous. I recommend that you come out to that December 8th. It's going to be a joyous time for you with some excellent, superb performers.
0: You know, that's an amazing point you make, that you'll see people who would normally not come to a jazz concert, but they come because there's Gershwin and because it's Marcus Roberts, and then people who would not normally come to a who would not come to a classical concert, they come because of Gershwin, and people would not come to a jazz concert because they come maybe because of Tchaikovsky, and they mix. It's like the old Reese's Peanut Butter Cup commercial. You got peanut butter in my chocolate. You got chocolate in my peanut butter. I'm very interested in what kind of social experiment takes place when these worlds collide. I love that. That's so exciting to me.
1: If anything, what would you like an audience to experience when they come to the Chicago Philharmonic?
0: Well, I think we're starting to see this already. People are understanding that the Chicago Philharmonic is, as I said before, it's the opposite of snooty. It's the opposite of elitist. For example, I, as the conductor, always talk to the audience from the stage, tell them a little bit about the music they're going to experience, give them some interesting insight into it, maybe even sometimes give some musical examples. And then, because we're an egalitarian orchestra, we often have musicians from the group speak to the audience as well, which I think is only appropriate because they're much more articulate than I am and so brilliant in so many different ways. But what I want people to answer your question to take from this is just the pure joy of creation that happens in that moment. Even if you already love classical music and you're used to hearing a perfect performance on CD, that's not the same thing as having 100 people recreate it right before your eyes and ears in the concert hall. There's something amazing about it. If you go to Lollapalooza and you hear a rock group very heavily amplified of four people, that's great. That's wonderful. But imagine 100 people pouring out their hearts and souls in unison. There's nothing more powerful, not only in a sheer visceral or sonic power way. It can push you against the back of your seat. That is what you can always expect at a concert of an enormous orchestra. But it's the joy of the moment of recreation in which the audience takes a vital role. The recreation of the piece would not happen the same way if you weren't there. The fact that you're there makes us play it ever so slightly differently, and that to me is just an absolutely fascinating thing. Anything can happen in that moment. It could all fall apart. It probably won't. but it's like watching a daredevil act, you know? Because these musicians we're fond of saying they're the athletes of the small muscles. You know, I mean, it's the Usain Bolt of the fingers to play the violin, right? And when you put all of them together, each of them with a slightly different specialty, then the result is something way more than the sum of its parts. It's something stunning and mind-blowing and life-changing. So to really answer your question, all we want to do is change people's lives.
1: Wow, that's it. Now, the orchestra is celebrating 30 years this year.
0: That's right.
1: And my question to you, instead of looking backwards, let's look forward. Where would you like to see the orchestra be in 30 years from now?
0: Oh, thanks. I think that's beautiful. I think that it's something that we've already started to see happening, which is that, as I mentioned, people from the community coming together and seeing that this is for them, that this is relevant. What I want to see is more than just a feeling of relevance and recognition. Oh, this is great stuff. I want to see it become an indispensable community resource. So the Chicago Philharmonic will be a part of this city, the cultural fabric, the county, the state, the country that no one could imagine life without. Wow. And all that that entails, and a huge part of that, of course, is how much we're going to be doing for the community and how much the community will want to do together with us. And as we use our imaginations to cast our minds farther into the future, we think of how many different ways we can make that happen. So you ask people to call us at 312-957-0000. I would like to up the ante. You said call the Chicago Philharmonic if you want to help us, but I would like to say call the Chicago Philharmonic if you want us to help you. Is there a way that we can be instrumental in improving your community, improving your part of the community, your street, your neighborhood, your town? And look us up on chicagophilharmonic.org, and I certainly hope that we will see you at many of our concerts, chamber music concerts, and community events throughout the city and the whole Chicagoland over the next year and coming 30 years.
1: Chicagoland, we'd like to thank you for tuning in to our radio show. 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And we want you to feel free to contact Scott, because Scott is a person that you would really want to know and want to have around your organization to help you build something up. 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The goal of music and goal of the FACT organization is to bring a community together, stretching together through volunteerism and just by being together in unity. Unity changes, our city changes, everything is better when we do it together. So thank Scott for being a part of our program tonight.
0: A pleasure. Thank you for a brilliant conversation, Marshall.
1: And as you hear the music on the way out, we'd like to thank you for tuning into the FACT organization, and we look forward to you tuning into our broadcast next week. 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

0: Sue Slater, owner of Presto Magic Travel in St. Louis, Missouri, is well-traveled. She's sailed on 36 cruise ships and has toured Ireland, Italy, the Greek islands, and Morocco. What distinguishes her from other well-traveled folks is that Sue is blind, having lost her sight between the age of 20 and 35. In 2000, while looking for something to do from home, her husband Larry said, "I found the perfect job for you as an outside travel agent." She hit the ground running, creating a fundraising cruise for the American Council for the Blind with 95 cruisers and 25 guide dogs. Today, Slater's business is focused on cruises and groups. Sue Slater has earned the Elite Cruise Counselor designation.
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2: 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I'm Christopher Angela, and you're listening to Chris Radio, CRIS Radio, the Chicagoland Reading Information Service from the ChicagoLighthouse.org. For the next half hour, I'll be reading articles from Consumer Reports magazine, and we'll begin this week with CR's Ultimate Guide to Cruises. Relaxing Caribbean getaways, exciting Alaskan adventures, European city tours. There's a dream voyage for everyone. Here's how to find the perfect choice for your interests and budget. And this is written by Lisa L. Gill. In the article, more people than ever are choosing cruises for vacations, celebrations, and bucket list adventures. In the U.S. alone, nearly 22 million people are expected to book a cruise in 2026, according to AAA, up more than 50% over the past 6 years. Why the uptick in popularity? In a word, value. A 2024 J.P. Morgan industry analysis found that cruises are often less expensive than land-based vacations. Quote, a single fare typically covers your cabin, meals, entertainment, and transportation between ports, end quote, says Stuart Chiron, a.k.a. the cruise guy, a cruise industry expert. Cruises are also convenient, letting you visit several destinations while unpacking only once. And cruise ships sail almost everywhere, including places like Antarctica, that are difficult or impossible to reach another way. To meet the growing demand, cruise lines have expanded their fleets and introduced new routes and new experiences that appeal to a wider audience. But all that variety can make finding the right fit a challenge, and given that cruises can cost several thousand dollars per person or more, choosing wisely matters. This guide we'll walk you through the key decisions and help you avoid potential problems so you can confidently select a cruise you'll love. So which type of cruise is right for you is the question. For starters, your experience will largely depend on the category of cruise you choose, even when sailing to the same destination. Quote, a cruise on a small luxury ship is nothing like being on a large or mega ship, says Tom Baker, president of the Cruise Center Travel Agency in Houston. One feels like staying in a high-end hotel, while the other has the amenities and the feel of a bustling full-service resort or Las Vegas-style casino hotel, end quote. While there is some overlap among them, cruises fall into five basic types. Here's what you need to know about each one, including notable perks beyond the basics, like cabins, meals, gyms, and entertainment, which are included with every type of cruise. So type number one, expedition. The number of passengers, typically fewer than 300. Cruise lines that participate, National Geographic, Lindblad, Seabourn, Silver Sea, and Windstar. 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Next category is the small ship luxury category of cruises. 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Cruise lines, Carnival, Celebrity, Disney, Holland America, MSC, Norwegian, Princess, and Royal Caribbean. Per person adult fare for large and mega ship cruises ranges from $1,110 to $2,950. Often included are extensive onboard activities, such as surf simulators and water rides, rock climbing walls, zip lines, go-karts, and roller coasters. Atmosphere and amenities for large and mega ship cruises, they're essentially floating resorts with multiple pools, bars, and dining options, casinos, Broadway-style shows, cinemas, and dance clubs. Dress is mostly casual, sometimes formal. Cabins range from interior ones to suites with balconies, and they're best for budget-minded cruisers, groups, and families who don't mind a crowd and want something for everyone. And the last category here of which type of cruise is right for you is the river cruise. The number of passengers, usually fewer than 250. Cruise lines, American, Emma Waterways, Avalon Waterways, National Geographic Lindblad, and Viking. Per person adult fare, $2,000 to $10,000 per person. Often included on a river cruise, beer and wine at lunch and dinner, some excursions, Wi-Fi, and bicycles at ports. The atmosphere and amenities for a river cruise, typically adults only, with limited entertainment options. Most ships have libraries and daily lectures. Some have plunge pools and hot tubs, and dinner is typically served at a set time. Casual attire is acceptable, and cabins are water-facing, some with balconies. The river cruises are best for cruisers who like to watch the world go by slowly and value comfort, convenience, and culture. And the prices that were given are averages based on CR's survey of 18,850 members about their most recent ocean cruise within the previous 36 months. The price range estimate isn't based on CR's survey. So a typical cruise lasts 10 days. The typical price paid, $2,756. The most expensive region to cruise to and about is Asia, with $6,553 typically per person. And the least expensive region is the Caribbean, with an average cost of $1,717 per person. So, you decide you're going to go. Let's choose the best time and place to sail. Quote, peak, end quote, cruising times typically offer the nicest weather, but come with crowds and high prices. You can save on your fare and avoid the biggest crowds by booking off-peak, says Don Bucolo of EatSleepCruise.com. Here are the peak times and off-peak alternatives for four popular cruise destinations. First is Alaska. Highlights: mountains, glaciers, abundant wildlife, kayaking, hiking, and fishing. The peak season is June through August, and these are the warmest months, but they also come with a good chance of rain. The alternative would be May or September. Now, there's shorter days in September and a reduced risk of rained-out excursions. Next, Caribbean and the Bahamas. The highlights: turquoise water, white sand beaches, snorkeling, and kayaking. The peak season is December to April, and these months are the driest and have the most moderate temperatures for the Caribbean and Bahamas. The alternative dates: May to early June, too late November. Warm weather, smaller crowds, and lower risk of hurricanes than in early November versus late November. If you want to go to Northern Europe, here are the highlights: castles of Denmark and Sweden and Norway's fjords. The peak season, June through August. Those are the warmest and sunniest times of the year for Northern Europe. An alternative time would be April, May, September, October. It's less sunny. April and October can be cold, for reference. And last, the Mediterranean. Highlights: Athens, the Greek islands, Istanbul, Naples. The peak season, July through August. Now, long, hot days and onshore crowds are part of that peak season. The alternative for the Mediterranean would be May, June, or September. Now, there's a higher chance of rain and cooler seas at that time of the year. So, how much do cruises really cost? The typical cost of a 7 to 10-day cruise is about $2,750 per adult, according to CR's survey. Now, most fares are based on double occupancy. Solo travels may have to pay an additional fee of 10 to 100% of the fare. Fares generally include your cabin, meals, and most entertainment, and access to pools, hot tubs, fitness centers, and onboard classes. Flights, hotel rooms before and after the cruise, and trip insurance are usually extra, and additional onboard spending can quickly inflate the total. Add-on costs include Wi-Fi, drinks, specialty dining, shore excursions, spa treatments, photos, and tips. Combined, they can add up to more than $1,000 additional dollars per person. In CR's survey, more than 90% of cruisers paid for something in addition to their fare. One saving strategy, skip the drink package, which typically costs $50 to $100 per person per day. Quote, in many cases, you need to consume around 10 soft drinks or alcoholic beverages daily to break even, end quote, Sheeran says. So here's a pro tip. Book on a guaranteed cabin type, that is a mini suite rather than a specific cabin. Now, if it sells out, you'll be bumped to the next highest level. Quote, it makes the most sense when booking a junior suite or higher, says Steve Chiron, a cruise expert. Those cabins are already in desirable locations, end quote. Pro tip again, book a guaranteed cabin type, like a mini suite, rather than a specific cabin. If it does sell out, you'll be bumped to the next highest level, and it makes the most sense when booking a junior suite or higher, and those cabins are already in desirable locations. So, pick a great cabin. Same subject. Working with a travel agent who knows the ship is often the best way to choose a cabin, according to Chiron. But these guidelines will help you get started. First is interior cabins. Now, they cost the least, but are windowless, and typically the smallest. Balcony cabins offer private outdoor space and were chosen by 6 in 10 of CR's survey respondents. Suites provide more room and premium perks. Now remember that cruise cabins are typically about half the size of a standard hotel room. A higher category will buy more space and niceties like bathtubs. Avoid cabins near elevators, laundry stations, and above or below bars or dance floors. 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And an interior cabin typically costs $1,316. So the smartest way to book is next. On the Chicagoland Reading Information Service from the ChicagoLighthouse.org in Consumer Reports Magazine, CR.org, the smartest way to book. You can purchase a cruise directly through the cruise line or through a warehouse club or third-party website. But using a traditional travel agent has several advantages. First, they can offer the same fares as the cruise lines, and sometimes additional discounts or credits. Many agents can also place a 48-hour hold on a booking without requiring a deposit, which could cost as much as $500 when booking through the cruise line itself. Now, travel agents earn a commission from the cruise line and don't usually charge for their services. When we saw quotes for a 7-night Western Caribbean cruise on Celebrity Summit for a balcony room sailing in October 2026, one agent beat the cruise line's price by almost $200 and offered onboard credits and perks worth $175. Another agent offered $450 in onboard credits. Travel agents can also help you compare cruise lines and ships and book your flights, hotels, and transfers. 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So let's plan before you go. First, ensuring accessibility. Cruise ships sailing to or from U.S. ports generally must comply with the Americans with Disability Act, including providing wheelchair-accessible cabins and pool lifts. Viking, Disney, Oceania, Celebrity, Holland America, Princess, and Royal Caribbean earn top or near-top marks from CR members about their accessibility. But only about 3% of cabins are ADA compliant, says Laurel Van Horn, research director at the Open Doors Organization, a travel advocacy nonprofit with a focus on accessibility. 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The larger the ship, the more medical equipment they'll have. Some have imaging equipment, and most can dispense medications. But in a serious medical emergency, such as a stroke or heart attack, passengers are typically transferred to the nearest hospital, often by helicopter. So next, ensuring your trip. If you have to cancel your cruise, you could be out thousands. Insurance can help protect your investment. Look for policies that cover trip cancellation and interruption, emergency medical evacuation, and emergency care. Chiron recommends using a plan that offers primary coverage, which means you don't have to file a claim with your health insurer provider first. Pro tip, pre-existing conditions are often excluded from coverage, but many policies waive that exclusion if you purchase the insurance within 14 days of paying for your trip. You can shop for plans at a travel insurance aggregator such as Squaremouth. Typical Medicare will cover your health care costs if the ship you're sailing on is within 6 hours of the U.S. Otherwise, most Medicare supplemental plans C, D, E, F, G, H, I, J, M, and N will cover 80% of charges for emergency care, not including medical evacuation. Some Medicare Advantage plans may also provide international coverage. confirm your benefits with your insurer before departure. So here are CR's recommended cruise lines. Now, to help you navigate all of the choices, CR rated 19 ocean cruise lines based on a survey of 18,850 of our members. They were asked about the most recent ocean cruise they'd taken in the previous 36 months. We ranked the cruise lines based on passenger satisfaction with value for the price they paid, and the quality and variety of food, the customer service, onshore excursions, and onboard activities and entertainment. Three cruise lines ranked high enough to earn CR's recommended status, and they are National Geographic Lindblad Expeditions, where it sails, Antarctica and the Arctic, Galapagos Islands, Alaska, Baja, and the Mediterranean. What to expect? Education-focused adventures for far-flung places on small vessels that carry up to 150 guests. Personalized service is a priority, and naturalists, marine biologists, and other experts are on hand to give lectures and lead shore excursions. Most ships feature a library, a gym, a sauna, and a hot tub. All cabins have ocean views, and many have a balcony. What CR members said about National Geographic Lindblad Expeditions, that the trip was, quote, not a luxury cruise, end quote. Nonetheless, it was, quote again, experience of a lifetime, end quote. The next CR recommended cruise line is Windstar Cruises, where it sails, Europe, the South Pacific, the Caribbean, Central America, and Alaska. What to expect? Windstar offers relaxed, luxurious cruises on small yacht-like ships, and some are sailing vessels with four or five masts. They carry about 150 to 340 passengers. Shipboard offerings are tailored to adults and include a spa, fine dining, and limited entertainment options. Cabins are spacious and sleek with marble bathrooms. All have portholes or picture windows for ocean views, and many have balconies. And last here of CR recommended cruise lines is Viking, where it sails. Viking sails worldwide, including the Mediterranean, North America, the Caribbean, Asia, and Australia. And what to expect on a Viking cruise? It's an adults-only cruise in a relaxed and refined atmosphere aboard sleek, modern, ocean-going ships with a maximum of 1,000 passengers. Amenities include spas, gyms, pools, libraries, onboard lectures, and plentiful dining options. All cabins have a veranda and are larger than most on other ships, about 270 square feet versus the average of 175 to 200 square feet. What CR members said about Viking? Multiple survey respondents mentioned the extraordinary service and excellent food and said that Viking is for adults who want a learning experience and not gambling and show. All right, we'll have to say a quick goodbye. I'm your reader, Christopher Angela, and we are broadcasting from the Chicago Lighthouse. This is Chris Radio, your information station.
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4: 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I'm Maureen Reed with the Disability Minute. According to Dr. Janet Slick, president and CEO of the Chicago Lighthouse, the drop in estrogen levels that occur during and after menopause can lead to physical conditions affecting eyesight.
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4: If you're a woman who has experienced or is experiencing menopause, pay attention to any changes you may notice in your vision.
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6: Hello, I'm Jean. You're listening to Chris Radio. During this half hour, I'll be reading articles from the BBC News website. We begin with our first article. How does qualification for the World Cup knockout stage work? As the planet's elite footballers put every effort into qualifying for the latter stages of the 2026 World Cup, fans around the globe are working almost as hard trying to understand who will play who in the knockout rounds. An expanded 48-team tournament, new tiebreaker rules, and three host countries with four different time zones make it difficult for even those most ardent supporters to stay across the schedule, let alone the casual viewer major tournaments attract. Given the 495 possible combinations of matches involving the eight third-place teams who will progress to the last 32, you could be forgiven for failing to grasp the new format. To take the strain out of the situation, BBC Sport has developed a predictor tool that updates in-game to illustrate the schedule all the way to the final. So how does a team qualify for the next round, and how does it draw shaping up as things stand? We take a look into the hypothetical future. Who goes through and how? Over the next 8 days, the World Cup's group stage will come to a close. Of the record 48 teams involved, 16 will be eliminated, leaving 32 nations, the number the competition started with from 1998 to 2022. The two teams in each of the 12 groups will advance to the last 32. Two of the tournament's co-hosts, Mexico and the United States, have already booked their place with back-to-back victories, a boon to organizers in terms of keeping the home crowds invested. Naturally, whoever has the most points tops the group, but it is when two or more countries are level on points that things get complicated. What are the tiebreakers? Goal difference, which since 1970 has been FIFA's tiebreaker of choice, is now superseded by head-to-head results, the method long favored by UEFA. Traditionalists may be aghast, but those who are in favor say head-to-head is a fairer comparison of even games when there's a goal with goal difference, which is often skewed by thrashings handed out to a weaker side. If one team tied on points with another has beaten them in the group stage, the winners will finish higher up at the table. So far, so simple. Where multiple teams are level on points, a mini league is created, removing the results against the remaining teams. Those tied teams are ranked by points won in the games involving each other, then by goal difference, followed by goals scored. If that does not split them, the next criteria are goal difference followed by goal score for the group overall. Still level? FIFA's catchily named Team Conduct Score, TCS, comes into play now. What might commonly be referred to as a team's fair play or disciplinary record, each nation started the tournament on zero and are deducted points for any cards shown to players or coaching staff, beware, team officials, as below. A yellow card, 1 point. Red card for two yellows, -3. Straight red card, -4. Yellow, then straight red, -5. The closer to zero, the better the score. South Africa, for example, have the worst TCS in the tournament so far, sitting on -12 after receiving two straight red cards and four yellows. At this stage, 14 teams remain on zero. If somehow the teams are still level, whoever had the higher FIFA ranking in June's published update will prevail. And what about the third place teams? The same criteria will be applied to determine the rankings of the 12 third place teams, only eight of whom will progress to the last 32. Four of the group winners play group runners up. The other eight group winners play advancing third place teams. The remaining group runners up play other group runners up. FIFA's predetermined match schedule lists five potential options for each of the eight last 32 fixtures involving third-place teams. The best third-place finishers among those options are allocated their slot in match number order until the lineups are complete. For example, the winners of Germany's Group E will play in match number 74 against the best third-place team from groups A, B, C, D, and F. Throughout the draw, there are a mind-boggling 495 pairings. As it stands, who is playing who? The more optimistic fans may have already started plotting their team's path to the final at New York New Jersey Stadium on July 19th, a task that is again made easier by the BBC's predictor tool. As it stands, England, who are on top of Group L, would play Portugal, who are third in Group K, and in Atlanta on July 1st. Assuming the favorites progress in each hypothetical tie would currently involve overcoming Portugal, Spain, France, or Brazil, and Argentina, an unenviable run for any aspiring winner. Group C's Scotland, who are currently the highest ranked of the 12th third place teams, only four of whom have played twice, would take on Group E leaders Germany in Boston on June 29th. Their half of the draw is less stacked with quality. Scotland or Germany could face the Netherlands in the last 16. Morocco would fancy their chances of another deep run, while the United States, if they can maintain their momentum, have a shot at reaching at least the quarterfinals. Clearly, the current forecast comes with an enormous caveat that plenty will change in the coming days. The third place picture will not become fully clear until the last group games are wrapped up on June 29th. Each point, each goal, and even each card really does count. You're listening to articles from BBC News on Chris Radio. In related soccer news, the Super Bowl's winner's son stepping into the spotlight with USA. Back in September 1996, Antonio Freeman's performance lit up the American football stage as his two touchdowns helped the Green Bay Packers to an impressive win at the Seattle Seahawks. Months later, he became a Super Bowl winner, the highest accolade an NFL player can achieve. Fast forward almost 30 years, and the name Freeman is creating headlines in Seattle once again, but this time in a different sport, with his son, Alex, scoring his first World Cup goal on Friday to help the USA to a 2-0 win against Australia to seal their place in the knockouts. "It's a full-circle family moment," Alex Freeman said after the win. "It shows how great the family tree is. It shows he can be great, but I can be great in my own way, and how amazing it is to have a dad that is successful and can mentor me to be ready for moments like these." Freeman Sr. is following his son every step of the way on his World Cup journey, having been seen beaming with pride at the USA matches. But given how NFL has long overshadowed football as this country's most popular sport, it wasn't easy for Alex to make the decision to initially pursue this path. Unsure how his father would react, he was initially encouraged to pursue football by his mother and stepfather, who also acted as his first coach in the game. The 21-year-old defender revealed last year that he initially had to keep his love of football secret, but he was glad he was ultimately encouraged to pursue his dream. "It shows you how quick stuff can change and to not doubt yourself," he added. "Now I'm here. It shows you can never give up, keep pushing, and you never know what chances you may get and how you can go and make stuff happen. You don't know when this chance will come." By playing and scoring for his country at the home World Cup the last few days will have felt like a dream for Freeman. It is especially impressive because just 4 years ago, such a dream would have felt like an impossible reality. For the last World Cup in Qatar in 2022, Freeman was playing in the reserves for the Orlando City, and even as recently as 18 months ago, he was barely in the national team conversation. But the new coach appointed as USA's head coach in 2024 was to prove pivotal. The ex-Tottenham boss set out to be a foraging team for this tournament that was built on a platform of youth, and Freeman was one of those key components of that. He was first called up to the international team last year, and his progress since has been rapid. He was ever present at

Freeman is not only proving popular on the pitch, but has also captured the hearts of the younger generation on social media, too. That's after a TikTok post by his stepsister, Diamond Spalding, went viral. It happened just before the USA opener against Paraguay, when Diamond was on her way to a fan festival in Houston. Seeing a post that suggested the writer was unaware a World Cup was about to take place, Diamond sent a post saying, "My little brother is playing for the U.S., so cheer for number 16. After Freeman provided an assist to the USA's 4-1 win against Paraguay, that post had blown up, with lots of people now praising Diamond's little brother. The nickname was prominent on social media again after Freeman scored against Australia, but with some developing things even further. "Go Alex. We're hyped about America's little brother," wrote one person on X. For a player who was once uncertain he could make a career in football in a country where American football was dominant, not only is he forging his own path, but appears he's introducing a whole wave of new fans to soccer. "It shows how I may have made it on my way," Freeman said after Friday's game. "I've worked my whole life to be able to get to this moment, to sing the national anthem in front of a home crowd. It just makes me so happy." Our next article, Obama moved to tears by wife Michelle's speech. Former U.S. President Barack Obama was visibly moved as his wife, Michelle Obama, saluted his work during the opening of the new Obama Presidential Center in Chicago. He appeared to wipe away a tear as the former First Lady hailed his achievements in office, including his efforts to expand health care and his attainment of a Nobel Peace Prize. The latter remark was widely interpreted as a jab at his successor, Donald Trump, who has coveted the same accolade during his own time in office. Living former presidents Bill Clinton, George W. Bush, and Joe Biden attended the event, but Trump, who has long feuded with the Obamas, was not invited. The BBC has contacted the White House for comment. The Chicago attraction, a monument to the 8 years the couple spent in the White House, has been in the works since Obama, the 44th president, left the Oval Office a decade ago. The Obamas chose the Jackson Park neighborhood on the south side for the 20-acre campus near the home where they lived before moving to the White House. Obama said he hoped the center would remind us that we can achieve what we can achieve when we embrace our shared responsibilities as citizens. Michelle Obama used her speech to address her husband directly and salute his resilience. "Barack, you got to look at me," she said, drawing laughter from her audience. "8 years in the crucible, and not once did you melt from the heat." Her husband had done the people's work, she went on to say, touting his record on the economy and the raid that killed Osama bin Laden, alongside his achievements on health care and the Nobel Prize. "Barack Obama had been held to a higher standard as America's first black president," she added. She told her husband that he had battled lies about your birthright, your faith, and your patriotism. When he took the microphone, Barack Obama addressed the emotions of the day, saying of his wife, "She knew she was going to mess me up, and she did it anyways." Obama, who was president from 2009 to 2017, told visitors that the center had been planned as a vibrant, living celebration of community. Like his wife, he did not mention Trump by name, but made pointed remarks that were interpreted by analysts as rebukes of the current administration. He suggested that America was currently experiencing anger and division, but that Americans were looking for fairness and common sense and mutual respect. Other dignitaries attending Thursday's event included former German Chancellor Angela Merkel and former Canadian Prime Minister Justin Trudeau, who were both in office during Obama's tenure. Artists including Jennifer Hudson, Christina Aguilera, John Legend, Common, Mark Anthony, U2's Bono and The Edge performed, as well as Bruce Springsteen and Stevie Wonder. Rock legend and hometown hero Eddie Vedder, the Illinois-based frontman of Pearl Jam, performed his original song he wrote. U.S. presidents traditionally open libraries following their tenure in office. Some serve as

0: municipal repositories for papers and key artifacts from their namesake administration, while others have grander ambitions as museums and cultural destinations. The Obama Center combines elements of a museum and reading room with community center amenities such as a playground, basketball court, recording studio, and public library. But the project was not without its problems. Its 225 feet high architectural centerpiece has drawn mixed reviews. The public park area allotted it to the Central Park sparked local opposition and legal battles. The privately funded project, with the reported $850 million price tag, also faced cost overruns and delays. Fears from local residents that the attraction would accelerate gentrification on the south side added to the controversy. But supporters said the new attraction would boost tourism for Chicago and was a fitting tribute to the nation's first Black president. You're listening to Articles from BBC News on Chris Radio. Our next article, this could only exist in America. What are foreign football fans finding in the U.S.? Ayub Baghdad had only just arrived in the U.S. to follow his home team in the World Cup, but already he's been stunned by one big thing, and it's not related to football at all. It's the sheer size of basically everything in the States. Everything is big, even the Coke is big, Baghdad says, referring to the carbonated beverage. He has found the roads, trucks, the buildings to be much larger than anything he's used to seeing back home in Morocco. About 75% of the 2026 FIFA World Cup matches are being played in the U.S., with Mexico and Canada sharing the remainder. With that comes more international fans in the U.S., keen to explore American culture, landscape, and all the country's oddities. It's made for viral videos on social media, with foreign football fans trying everything from Waffle House and finding a new obsession in ranch dressing to being blown away by giant supermarkets and large restaurant portions. The preoccupation with sizes in particular was something many international fans remarked about when interviewed by the BBC about their reflections on visiting America. A place like this could only exist in America, and I love it, said Sean, a blogger from Scotland, after visiting a Buc-ee's, a convenience store, a restaurant, gas station, and supermarket all wrapped up in one. The popular chain, mostly found in the South, has a cult-like following in the U.S., with fans often posing with its beaver mascot outside many locations. For some football fans, food is one way they are exploring the country. I find that the food generally is significantly better than in England, says Ayer Balogun, who is traveling from Oxford. I'm surprised even with their fast food, there's just so much more flavor. I am sure it's not good for you in many other ways, but the flavor comes through across the board, whether it's Chinese or Hispanic food. Yoi Valentim and his friends, a group made up of Portuguese graduate student traveling from Madrid, have also been trying mostly fast food chain restaurants that we don't have in our own country. So far, they've been to chains including a Tex-Mex staple Chipotle and the famous hamburger shop Shake Shack, as well as small independently run restaurants. It's what we are used to seeing in TV movies and TV shows, he said from the group. It's part of the experience of coming to the U.S. But the restaurant experience has also stunned travelers. Some have posted online about the free chips and salsa that comes at every Hispanic restaurant or the free refills offered at nearly every eatery. For Christian Botnan, who is from Ghana but lives in England, it was the portion size. The portion we bought, we couldn't finish everything, he said. It's not like that in England. He added that he was also intrigued at the American practice of not including sales tax in the price of an item listed on the menu, something that's commonly done in England. Balogun noted that he noticed the mood in the U.S. has been more muted compared with previous World Cups he's attended, even with the country hosting the largest share of the matches. He was in Russia in 2018 and in Qatar for 2022 tournament. But that is an Americanism of its own. In a country where football isn't the national pastime, and competes for popular attention with several other major sports, including baseball, which is currently in season, and American football, which is the most popular sport in the nation. That was perfect for England fans Jason Barnes and Harry Beckley, who accidentally found themselves in a crowd of basketball fans in the New York Times Square as the Knicks beat San Antonio Spurs to win their first NBA title in 53 years. "It's the craziest celebration I've ever seen or ever been a part of," said Barnes, who is traveling from Portsmouth. "We know basketball is huge in America, obviously not so much in the UK. It was unreal. I might even start following basketball now because of it." International fans are not sticking to sites close to the host cities alone and major metropolitan areas. They are eager to branch off to the U.S. heartland for a unique only in America experience. For Thomas Soares, Jose Dierro, the rest of their Portuguese group, those roads led to the U.S. south to Georgia, Florida, and the Carolinas. "We are going to eat some more normal and more traditional American things like barbecue and maybe a seafood boil," Soares says. "That's the thing that, like most of us, are looking forward to." Abu Baghdad, the fan from Morocco, says that although U.S. prices are definitely higher compared to his last World Cup experience in Qatar, it is still worth the journey. "You can make your own budget to come watch maybe one game or two games and have the experience with you for your whole life, because it is not going to happen again." You're listening to articles from BBC News on Chris Radio. Our next article: popping a cocktail of supplements every day might be doing you more harm than good. I did not see myself as an avid supplement taker, but then I took a good look in my cupboard. Without realizing it, I had accumulated several pouches of creatine, vitamin D, magnesium, collagen, and an all-in-one green supplement, and sub-tablets designed to help with the ups and downs of perimenopause. I had not thought I was immune to the constant ads on social media, but apparently I was not. Comments like, "I can't get over how these supplements have made me feel," had clearly gotten under my questionably collagen-enhanced skin. A recent survey by consumer group Which found that 76% of those asked took at least one supplement regularly. That includes vitamins, minerals, omega-3, probiotics, and herbal supplements, and nearly a fifth took four or more on a daily basis. While supplements can play a vital role in enhancing our well-being when needed, some experts are warning that we've become so eager to optimize our health that we're now at risk of endangering it. They have told the BBC that they are seeing a growing number of patients and clients with liver, kidney, and gastrointestinal issues, which they say have been caused by people taking a growing number of a range of supplements. One nutritionist tells me it's insane how many supplements people are taking. "Some are beginning to think that taking a pill is better than eating food," she says. "It is not." When Ginger Smith started taking supplements 3 years ago, she thought she was enhancing her health. As a brand influencer, various boxes of complimentary products would regularly land on her doorstep in Seattle. The 30-year-old would take a pills, powders, gels, and then extol their benefits online. "I was on high doses of vitamin C, vitamin D, turmeric, and special deep load supplement, and I would regularly drink water with electrolytes in it," Ginger explains. For a couple of years, she said she felt healthy and energized. Little did she know she was putting her kidneys under immense strain. After experiencing intense lower back pain, she went to her doctor, who ran a couple of blood tests. Within days, Ginger was told she needed an ultrasound. "I was a bit worried, but I did not expect to be told that I had a massive kidney stone. So big, they told me, that they were going to have to operate to remove it." The kidney stone measured between 2 to 3 centimeters and had been caused, Ginger was told, by the cocktail of daily supplements she was taking. "I never would have thought that by trying to improve my health, I would have ended up in such a bad way," she says. "Luckily, I had insurance. It still cost me $6,000, but it would have been $35,000. Gastroenterologist Dr. Pedro Di Maria from the Hospital University La Paz in Madrid says an increasingly number of patients are coming to him with liver problems caused by herbal supplements. We ask the patient if they are on medication. No, they say. We then have to do a process of elimination. Once we've ruled everything out, we ask again, and they say, oh, well, I do take a number of different supplements. Research in the U.S. suggests that 20% of all cases of liver damage are caused by a mixture of herbal and dietary supplements. Those which are particularly toxic to the liver when taken in high doses include vitamin A, glutamine, ashwagandha, and green tea extract. The liver can recover, but prolonged use can cause chronic conditions. The British Liver Trust says although there is a little data here in the UK, it is seeing cases of liver injury due to over-supplementation and is asking people to consider whether the potential benefits outweigh any possible risks. Supplements can be positively life-changing, said the NHS surgeon who makes health and science content for social media, but every supplement deserves skepticism until proven otherwise. Over the recent years, Rajan says he has become more open-minded about supplements, so much that he's launched his own brand of fiber supplements, and he believes that they can have a place in people's diets when used wisely. I've seen the evidence grow when it comes to different supplements, he says. We know our soil is not as nutrient-dense as it was decades ago, so a carrot in the 1950s will be far more nutrient-rich than a 2026 carrot. He says the balance works for him, but there are risks to mixing supplements, and GPs are now regularly seeing patients taking multiple supplements who ask for advice about what to take. Patients may not realize that they are duplicating ingredients, exceeding recommended amounts, or taking products that could interact with prescribed medications. For example, taking a multivitamin along with a vitamin B6 supplement could lead to double dosing, and too much vitamin B6 over a long period of time can result in nerve damage. Taking a cocktail of iron, calcium, magnesium together can reduce absorption rates. Social media is convincing people that they need supplements to achieve health, says UK-based nutritionist Kristen Starvitas, who feels she's fighting a losing battle. But more often than not, that is just not true. Make sure you look at the recommended daily amounts, RDAs, on the label, she says. Check your supplements to make sure that they're not clashing with any prescription medication. It took several months for Ginger to recover from the operation to remove the kidney stone. She's feeling healthy again and is back at work. The funny thing is, she says, I feel just as energized and healthy as I did when I was taking all those different supplements. Now I just take one multivitamin a day, and hopefully that's good enough. That's all the time we have today for articles from BBC News. For Chris Radio, this has been your reader, Jean. Broadcasting from the Chicago Lighthouse, this is Chris Radio, your information station.
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Hello, and welcome to Your Pets. I'm Jill Burke. Your Pets is brought to you by Gatewave Radio. In the first part of our broadcast, dog lovers will hear about a major breakthrough in canine anxiety care. And in the second part of our program, it's all about cats from Catster Magazine. We'll start with Dogster Magazine and news that a new drug has been approved by the FDA for canine anxiety. This is by Dr. Paola Cuevas. For years, veterinarian and pet parents have struggled with a frustrating reality in canine behavioral medicine. Dogs with noise aversion and dogs with separation anxiety often live in the same household and sometimes inside the very same dog. A dog terrified by fireworks may also panic when left alone, showing signs such as trembling, panting, pacing, vocalization, destructive behavior, or inappropriate elimination. Yet, until now, treatment options were fragmented, with different medications approved for different conditions. That's what makes the FDA's approval of TESI, a tazepimidine oral solution, such significant news. According to the FDA, this is the first medication specifically approved to treat both noise aversion and separation anxiety in dogs with a single product. At first glance, this may sound like a small regulatory update, but for many dogs and families, it represents an important shift in how emotional health is recognized and treated in veterinary medicine. Anxiety disorders in dogs are not simply inconvenient behaviors or signs of a spoiled pet. They are fear-based medical conditions linked to activation of the sympathetic nervous system, the body's fight-or-flight response. Imagine living with a smoke alarm that activates every time the sky rumbles or every time your loved one walks out the door. That is much closer to what these dogs experience. Chronic stress of this kind can affect sleep, appetite, learning ability, and overall welfare. At the center of this new medication is tazepimidine, a drug designed to help quiet the body's fight-or-flight response before fear escalates into panic. It works by activating receptors in the brain that help reduce excessive sympathetic nervous system activity. In simpler terms, the medication helps quiet the body's panic signals before they spiral into full distress. Unlike long-term daily medications that may take weeks to show effects, tazepimidine is designed for predictable, stressful situations. The FDA notes that the medication is typically administered about 1 hour before a known trigger, such as fireworks, thunderstorms, travel, or an owner leaving home. The medication can be given up to 3 times within 24 hours, with at least 3 hours between doses. This flexible approach may be particularly helpful for dogs whose anxiety is linked to specific events rather than constant daily distress. Another reason this approval matters is the growing understanding that behavioral health deserves the same compassionate medical attention as physical health. Historically, many anxious dogs were dismissed as difficult, while overwhelmed owners often felt guilt or frustration. Modern veterinary behavior medicine recognizes that fear and recognizes that it changes brain chemistry and physiology, just as chronic pain or illness does. Medications like tazepimidine are not about sedating a dog into emotional shutdown. Instead, they aim to lower fear enough for the dog to remain functional, responsive, and capable of learning safer emotional associations. This distinction is incredibly important. A calmer brain can process training and environmental support much more effectively than a brain trapped in panic mode.
Before approval, the medication was studied in hundreds of client-owned dogs living in real homes and facing real-life triggers like fireworks and separation from their families. One study evaluated 160 dogs with noise aversion, while another followed 224 dogs with separation anxiety over 8 weeks. The agency concluded that the medication was safe and effective when used according to label instructions. Reported adverse effects included vomiting, diarrhea, lethargy, and temporary sedation-related signs such as decreased activity or mild incoordination. Like all prescription medications, TESI requires veterinary supervision because anxiety disorders can overlap with pain, cognitive dysfunction, or other medical conditions that also influence behavior. Perhaps the most meaningful aspect of this approval is what it represents emotionally for affected dogs and their families. Medication alone is rarely the complete answer, but it can create a bridge toward healing. When fear is reduced, dogs are often better able to engage with positive reinforcement training, predictable routines, enrichment, and behavior modification plans. For some families, that may mean a dog who can finally rest during fireworks instead of trembling or hours under a bed. For others, it may mean leaving home for groceries without returning to signs of panic and destruction. These changes may sound small from the outside, but inside the home, they can completely transform the quality of life for both dogs and the people who love them. Ontario has become the final province in Canada to ban ear cropping and debarking. This is also by Dr. Cuevas. Ontario has approved a new animal welfare regulation that will prohibit elective ear cropping and devocalization or debarking procedures in dogs from January 1st, 2027. With this change, Ontario becomes the final Canadian province to adopt restrictions on these controversial procedures, marking a significant milestone for canine welfare across the country. At first glance, the announcement may seem like a routine regulatory update. However, for many veterinarians, animal welfare advocates, and dog owners, it reflects a broader shift in how canine well-being is understood. Modern veterinary medicine increasingly recognizes that a dog's welfare extends beyond physical health alone. The ability to communicate naturally, engage in species-typical behaviors, and interact comfortably with the world are all important components of overall well-being. Ear cropping involves surgically removing a portion of a dog's ear flap, typically to create the upright appearance historically associated with certain breeds. Devocalization alters the vocal folds to reduce the volume of a dog's bark. While both procedures have traditionally been performed for cosmetic or management reasons, they are generally considered elective or non-therapeutic when there is no underlying medical condition requiring intervention. Over the years, veterinary and animal welfare organizations have increasingly raised concerns about these procedures. Gradually, we have seen a shift from procedures performed according to traditional appearance and human preference toward a greater focus on how surgical alterations may affect the individual dog's welfare and natural behaviors. The change may also spark discussion and debate within the dog breeding and showing communities. Cropped ears have historically been associated with several breeds, including Doberman Pinschers, Great Danes, and Boxers,
However, as regulations and animal welfare standards have evolved, natural ears have become increasingly common in the show ring and among companion dogs alike. The American Veterinary Medical Association, or AVMA, opposes ear cropping and tail docking when performed solely for cosmetic purposes and encourages the elimination of both procedures from breed standards, as has happened in many countries around the world, reflecting a growing emphasis on preserving natural anatomy and canine welfare. One reason these regulations have gained attention is the important role ears and vocalizations play in canine communication. Dogs rely on a sophisticated combination of body posture, facial expressions, tail movements, ear position, scent cues, and vocalizations to communicate with both people and other animals. These signals help them convey everything from confidence and curiosity to fear, uncertainty, and excitement. Much like humans use facial expressions, tone of voice, and body language during a conversation, dogs use multiple signals simultaneously to express how they are feeling. Ears held forward may indicate curiosity or alertness, while ears pulled back can communicate uncertainty, fear, or appeasement. Barking can serve many purposes, including warning of potential threats, expressing excitement, seeking attention, or responding to changes in the environment. These signals help dogs navigate social interactions and provide valuable information to the people caring for them. Preserving those natural forms of communication has become an increasingly important consideration within modern animal welfare discussions. The Ontario regulations reflect a broader trend seen throughout veterinary medicine and animal welfare policy. Increasingly, procedures performed primarily for cosmetic or convenience purposes are being evaluated through the lens of evidence-based welfare science. Alongside the changes made to these canine procedures, the new regulations also include the banning of declawing procedures in cats. This landmark decision means that Canada has officially become a declaw-free nation. Today, veterinarians recognize that behavioral health and emotional well-being are closely connected to physical health. A dog's quality of life is influenced not only by freedom from disease and pain, but also by the ability to engage in normal behaviors and communicate effectively. This evolving understanding has influenced discussions surrounding a variety of elective procedures in companion animals. When the new regulations take effect in 2027, Ontario will join the rest of Canada in restricting ear cropping and devocalization. The discussion may not end there. Some veterinary and animal welfare organizations have noted that tail docking was not included in the final regulation. Like ear cropping, tail docking involves the removal of a healthy part of the body when performed for cosmetic rather than medical reasons. And its exclusion has generated ongoing discussions within the veterinary and animal welfare communities. As understanding of canine welfare continues to evolve, the role of tail docking may remain part of future conversations surrounding elective procedures in dogs. Supporters of the change view it as an important step toward prioritizing the welfare of dogs while reflecting current veterinary knowledge about canine behavior and communication. Although discussions surrounding these procedures are likely to continue, the decision represents a notable moment in Canada's animal welfare landscape. For dogs, the change reflects a growing recognition that natural anatomy and normal forms of communication are important components of overall well-being. By becoming the final province to adopt these regulations,
Ontario completes a nationwide shift toward protecting the behaviors and physical characteristics that help dogs communicate, interact, and navigate their world. Something well worth celebrating. You're listening to Your Pets on Gatewave Radio. Mexico and Brazil are arguing over dogs. Tiana, a caramello at a park in Rio de Janeiro. The caramel-colored mutts roaming Brazil by the millions may seem unlikely national heroes. Among Brazilians, though, they inspire just as much pride as soccer and samba. Known simply as caramellos for their tan coats, the street dogs are celebrated in Brazilian memes, emblazoned on t-shirts, cited in viral songs, and honored with carnival parade floats. They even starred in a Netflix film last year and nearly made it into Brazil's currency. But now the authorities in Mexico, another Latin American nation where the unchecked reproduction among strays has similarly resulted in a huge population of tawny dogs, have labeled the caramel stray a Mexican treasure, declaring it a native breed, much like the Chihuahua. In Brazil, the designation captured headlines recently and angered Brazilians who say a national icon is being stolen from them. How can they say the caramello is not Brazilian, said Luciana Valle, 57 years old, the owner of a bouncy toffee-colored rescue called Mada. It's the face of Brazil. The dogs are a cocktail of nearly 300 breeds from Europe, Asia, and the Americas, a genetic study showed last year. Experts say the stray's ancestry can be traced to dogs brought by Portuguese colonial settlers and later by immigrants from Italy, Germany, Spain, and Japan. When industrialization drew rural workers to Brazil's cities, they brought with them dogs that had herded livestock or guarded farms. These breeds then mixed with smaller varieties kept by city residents as pets. This unchecked reproduction eventually produced today's caramel-colored mutts, said Jacqueline Oliveira, a geneticist with DNA Pets, a Brazilian genetics testing agency, who led the study. The history of the caramello is the history of Brazil, she said. Caramel strays can be spotted across Brazil and are often fed and cared for by residents, becoming de facto neighborhood dogs. Their short tan fur attracts fewer pests, keeps them cool by reflecting the tropical sun, and acts as camouflage against predators, experts say. Their mixed breed also shields them from some genetic diseases, Dr. Rosa said. It makes them incredibly resilient. Once shunned and mistreated, these strays today represent Brazilians' own mixed heritage and adaptability. So when the Office of the Environmental Prosecutor in the state of Mexico, the country's most populous, declared the Perro Caramello a Mexican breed in April, it struck a nerve in Brazil. The state agency declined an interview request, but in its announcement it said the designation was aimed at combating the stigma around mutts. Animal welfare advocates in Mexico say caramel strays are just as common there because of a shared history and climate. Mexico's recognition of the caramel dog was most likely inspired by the Brazilian movement to champion these strays, said Claudia Edwards, the Mexico program director of the Humane World for Animals, a nonprofit. Brazil was the first to recognize it, to put it on the map, Miss Edwards said. The Brazilian people should be very proud of that.
The caramel stray doesn't have to belong to one nation, she added. It's Latin American. In 2023, Brazilian lawmakers introduced a bill that would grant national heritage status to caramel street dogs, but the legislation stalled. Some states, including Sao Paulo, have since approved their own laws declaring them a cultural treasure. On a Sunday morning, the prevalence of the caramel canine was fully on display in Rio de Janeiro. In a leafy park, half a dozen honey-colored mutts scampered and wrestled. Tiana, a perky 2-year-old with pointy ears, gnawed on a branch. She's the star of the house, said Monica Vega, 63, a textbook copy editor. We always wanted to adopt a caramel stray. Along a boardwalk, Marco Yoshizawa fed his 8-year-old mutt Zico, the flesh of a friendly cracked coconut. He's a real champion, said Mr. Yoshizawa, a 55-year-old can collector. He goes everywhere with me. But even as caramel strays have become national mascots, many languish in shelters, said Juliana Camarago, founder of Ampara, Brazil's largest animal welfare nonprofit. It's still not the first to be chosen for adoption, she said. There are more than 20 million stray dogs in Brazil, according to a global study conducted by a coalition of animal welfare groups. Ms. Caramago estimated that more than 90% were caramel. At a recent animal adoption fair, children fawned over a trio of jet black puppies bearing slight resemblances to Labrador retrievers. A family cuddled one, filling out adoption paperwork. Few took notice of the tan strays also seeking a home. Guadalupe, a mocha-colored mutt rescued from a shanty town by the same name, anxiously panted in the shade as a volunteer tried to soothe her. We've been looking for someone to adopt her for a year, said Desiree Ribello, 39, the volunteer. It's not that easy. For Ms. Caramago, the hope is that highlighting the caramel strays in Brazil and Mexico may convince more people to take one home. It stings a bit because we feel that the caramello is ours. But it's for a good cause. Here is a quiz about dogs on film. In honor of Good Boy, Indy's recent Astra Awards win and appearance in Family Dog, here's a pop quiz about the canines of the silver screen. The 1986 Japanese film Adventures of Milo and Otis was a blockbuster for its home company before showing up years later in American theaters. What breed of dog was Otis? He was a pug. Wes Anderson is mostly known for his live-action films, like The Royal Tenenbaums and The Grand Budapest Hotel. But the director has also dabbled in stop-motion animated films, including Fantastic Mr. Fox, and this 2018 canine-centric movie. What is its name? The name is Isle of Dogs. Burdell the dog plays an important role as a character in this acclaimed 1997 film, As Good as It Gets, starring Jack Nicholson, Helen Hunt, and Greg Kinnear. What breed of dog was Burdell? Burdell was a Brussels Griffon. Last year marked the 25th anniversary of this dog show documentary, directed by Christopher Guest, named The Greatest Comedy of the 20th Century
by Rolling Stone. What is the name of the movie? The movie was Best in Show. This mixed breed has been the star of a movie series that has spanned decades, starting with a big hit, introducing the dog in 1974. He was also the hunted in a 1987 film. Which dog is it? It's Benji. This tear-jerking 1957 live-action Disney film, based on a children's novel, became a signifier of the death of dogs in film and other fictional works. What is the film? The film is Old Yeller. Another more recent infamous dog death in cinema came in 2014's John Wick. What breed was Wick's puppy in the film? The puppy was a beagle. But where do dogs go when they die? The title of this 1989 animated Don Bluth film has one idea where they go. That's all dogs go to heaven. Enough death. This series, which is readying for a reboot, once astutely noted, ain't no rule that says a dog can't play baseball. What film was that? Air Bud. The Friend, starring Bill Murray and Naomi Watts, was released in 2025 and featured this massive breed. Dogster also interviewed the dog's owner in the May and June issue. That was a Great Dane. That's all the time we have for Dogster Magazine. Your pets will continue when we return. Stay tuned after this short break.

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I'm Jill Burke, and you're listening to Your Pets on Gateway Radio. Before we continue, here's a spelling note. We've learned that a lot of you have been hearing our name as Gateway, ending in W-A-Y. That may mean that we haven't been pronouncing it clearly enough. It's really Gatewave, ending in W-A-V-E, like a sound wave or an ocean wave. We're Gatewave. Sorry for the confusion. Here is a story about bodega cats. Bodega is a Spanish word for a storeroom or a warehouse used to describe small, independent convenience stores in New York City. The bodega cat is a feline occupant of a small grocery store in an urban area. Cats have long made the concrete jungle of New York City their home, and their occupation of cultural institutions known as bodegas is as iconic as the bodegas themselves. However, their presence in retail establishments that serve food is not technically legal, putting them in a precarious position. While many health inspectors turn a blind eye, knowing that these friendly felines serve the important roles of vermin control, store owners who care for these cats risk being fined. In what started as a personal project, author Dan Ramada spent 4 years collecting tales and images of bodega cats across all 5 boroughs of New York City. "I've probably seen more bodega cats in person than almost anyone," he says. "A lot of these cats are known by name. They're fed. Customers ask about them. Owners watch over them. They're part of the daily life of the store." His Instagram account, New York Bodega Cats, became a movement that has attracted the interest of New York City Council member Keith Powers and State Assembly member Linda Rosenthal, a powerful advocate for animal welfare, who spearheaded the state cat declawing ban and puppy mill pipeline law. There are 2 pieces of legislation currently in progress that address both the legal status of these beloved cats and make provisions for their health and welfare. INT 1471, Cats in Retail Food Stores, aims to override sections of the New York City Health Code that prohibit cats within the store and requires the establishment of a program to provide free vaccinations, spaying, and neutering services. State Assembly Bill A08341 would establish health and safety guidelines for cats living in retail food stores, ensuring their humane treatment while adhering to relevant health code provisions. There appears to be some resistance, misinformation, and hostility toward the proposed legislation, with some claiming that the changes won't be enforced, that they would take resources away from animal charities, and even suggesting that the new laws would legalize neglect. Ramada, who's been inside hundreds of bodegas across New York City, wants people to understand the reality. Opposing the bills doesn't remove cats from bodegas. It just keeps them in some gray area they're already in, with fewer standards and less accountability. The changes in legislation will protect these cats. Shop owners will be able to provide for them without fear of reprisals and have access to healthcare services that would reduce the spread of disease and uncontrolled breeding. Well, I can tell you that my neighborhood bodega has a cat. It is white with some black on its face and its back. And it is a very sweet cat, and the whole neighborhood loves it. And it is very well taken care of. So, there you are with bodega cats. What is your personality?
we're going to find out about that with a few questions and answers. First question, your ideal weekend looks like A, hiking, exploring, or trying something new, B, curling up at home with snacks and a cozy blanket, C, brunch, social plans, and being with the action, D, doing your own thing in style, preferably someplace warm, E, a peaceful day with a few close friends and a comfy routine. 2. Your friends would describe you as A, adventurous, B, sweet, C, talkative, D, bold, E, gentle. 3. When you walk into a room, you A, scope everything out and immediately get curious, B, find the comfiest seat and settle in, C, start chatting and bring the energy, D, make an entrance without even trying, E, quietly observe before joining in. Question number 4, pick your dream home. A, a modern place with lots of space to roam. 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D, arrive late, look amazing, and stay selected. E, stick with a small group and leave before it gets too loud. Well, how about the answers? Count as many A, B, C, D, and E answers you chose. If you're mostly A, you're like a Bengal. Mostly B, ragdoll. Mostly C, Siamese is your vibe. Mostly D, the Sphinx. And mostly E, you're like a Scottish fold. So here are the descriptions. Bengal, you are adventurous, curious, and always ready for action. You thrive on excitement and hate being bored. Small, playful, smart, and a little wild, you were the one turning everyday life into an adventure. What about the ragdoll? You're affectionate, easygoing, and everyone feels calmer around you. You love comfort, closeness, and cozy spaces. Sweet and loyal, you're basically a warm hug in personality form. And here's the Siamese. You're social, expressive, and impossible to ignore. You love connection, conversation, and making an impression. Charming and clever, you bring big energy wherever you go. The Sphinx, you're bold, original, and totally unforgettable. You do things your own way and wear your uniqueness proudly. Beneath that striking exterior, you're deeply loving and full of personality.
And we have the Scottish Fold. You're gentle, thoughtful, and quietly lovable. You prefer calm over chaos and bring a peaceful energy to the people around you. You're soft-hearted and observant, and you are the comforting presence everyone appreciates. So I would have chosen that cozy cottage.

think. Determining when one should act and what action one should take, if any, is critical for the best survival of the bird. The first thing you need to do is determine the age of that baby bird and its stage of development at the time. Basically, is it a hatchling, a nestling, or a fledgling? A hatchling is a newborn baby between 0 and 4 days old. Its eyes are closed, it has little to no feathers, and it is extremely small, depending on the species. A nestling is usually 3 to 13 days old. Its eyes are open, usually between 3 and 5 days old. It has few feathers, usually some fluffy down feathers, and tube-like sheath. A fledgling is a baby bird that is 13 to 14 days or older, is well-feathered, has a short tail, can walk, flap its wings, and even flutter in the air for a bit. This bird is considered a teenager in this developmental phase. Most people will encounter a fledgling on the ground, and fledglings rarely need human intervention. If it is a nestling or a hatchling and is not injured, you should try to locate the nest. If you can locate the nest, return the bird to its nest. Leave the area and observe it from afar. If the nest is not accessible or if a nest has fallen to the ground and the parents are still nearby, you can make a nest out of a basket, a plastic bin, a tissue box, or other container. Line the makeshift nest with the original nesting material or some dried grass and place the babies inside. Place the makeshift nest somewhere near its original site, on a tree, a bush, or a pole, where the parents can see it and continue feeding their young. Mom and Dad will care for it in the new nest as well as any young in the original nest. You should see the parents return to the nest every 20 minutes or so to care for the birds as normal. Be patient, as the parents can fly in quickly and it is easy to miss them. If it is a fledgling and not injured, it is meant to be on the ground for a few days, typically found alone, hopping and running around. This is a normal part of their development as they learn to fly and begin self-feeding. This is critical but extremely vulnerable time in their development. Please don't kidnap healthy fledglings. Don't worry. They are being tended to by their parents who are nearby and watching their baby. If the little bird appears to be content and you see adult birds in the area, it is best to assume the baby is being cared for. Observe the bird from afar. I'll pause to remind you that you're listening to Your Pets on Gatewave Radio. Another consideration is whether there are cats or other predators around, or if the bird is in immediate danger. If possible, keep your pets indoors while the fledgling is on the ground. If this can't be done, attempt to place the fledgling in a nearby bush or construct a makeshift nest as described above. If a bird is in immediate danger, for example, if it's on a sidewalk or a road, place it on top of a nearby shrub or bush and leave the area. Don't attempt to feed the baby. Its parents can do a much better job. Will the parents abandon it if you touch it? The adult birds will not abandon their babies if a human touches the babies. This is a myth. But please handle the bird as little as possible. Wearing gloves when handling wildlife is recommended. If not, wash your hands thoroughly after contact. If no parents are around and it is getting dark or cold, babies should not be left overnight if the parents do not come back. Call a licensed wildlife rehabilitator for advice. Do not give food or water. It can easily drown them or cause death. How can you tell if a bird is injured? It's usually clear when a bird is sick or injured and in need of urgent care.
A bird is typically injured or sick when

It appears quiet, dull. The eyes may be closed, and it has fluffed up feathers, or the bird looks puffed up. You may see blood, flies around it in an obvious wound, breathing problems, a drooping wing, or lameness, or an inability to stand or hop normally. If the bird is a victim of a cat attack, it will need intervention as well. Even if injuries are not visible, they will need immediate help. What should you do if the bird is injured? Protect yourself. Wear gloves. A net is very useful for capturing animals that will try to flee or fly. Prepare a container, a shoebox with air holes in the lid, lined with a small cloth or paper towel, works for most songbirds. Put the bird in the box, cover the bird with a light cloth, then gently place it in the box or crate. Keep it warm. If the bird is cold, put one end of the shoebox on a towel over a heating pad set on low. You can also warm up a water bottle and wrap it with a towel to provide warmth. Make sure the bottle is secure and will not roll onto the animal. If you can't transport it immediately, keep the bird in a warm, dark, quiet place. Do not give it food or water. Feeding an animal an incorrect diet can result in injury or death. Also, a captured animal will get food and water stuck in its fur or feathers, potentially leading to discomfort and hypothermia. Do not handle it. Leave the animal alone. Remember, human noise, touch, and eye contact are very stressful to wild animals. Keep children and pets away from it. Transport the bird as soon as possible. During transport, keep the bird in the box or crate and keep the car quiet. So turn the radio off. It's always best for young animals to remain with their parents. Please do all you can to keep the young bird safe and in or near its nest so that the parents can continue to care for it. Its parents will do a much better job. Here's how to help a cat with hairballs. This is by Dan Seymour. Cats spend an astonishing amount of time grooming. It is part hygiene routine, part comfort ritual, and part instinct that traces back generations. But all that licking comes with a familiar side effect that most cat owners know well: hairballs. For some cats, hairballs are little more than an occasional unpleasant moment on the living room rug. For others, they become frequent, uncomfortable, and in more serious situations, potentially dangerous. The challenge is that most owners treat them as an unavoidable part of cat life, when according to veterinarians, they can point to something worth actually addressing. Frequent hairballs are a signal, one that often traces back to diet, hydration, grooming habits, or stress. The good news is that most of the fixes are straightforward, and several of them improve your cat's overall health well beyond just reducing hairballs. A cat's tongue is covered in tiny, backward-facing barbs, which is why it feels like sandpaper. Those barbs are excellent for grooming, but they also catch loose fur and send it straight down the throat. Most of it passes through the digestive tract without issue. Some of it doesn't. It accumulates in the stomach and gets coughed back up as the dense cylindrical clump you've come to recognize. In more serious cases, that accumulation doesn't come back up at all. It becomes a gastrointestinal blockage, which is when a hairball stops being a nuisance and becomes a vet visit. The easiest and most overlooked fix is brushing. This sounds too obvious, but it's consistently the most underused solution. When a cat grooms itself, it's essentially ingesting whatever loose fur hasn't been removed yet. Brush it out first, and there's simply less of it to swallow.
Grooming gloves and de-shedding tools work well, especially with cats who aren't used to being brushed. Short, frequent sessions tend to go better than long ones. Most cats will tolerate a few minutes before they're done with you. Cats evolved in arid environments, which means their thirst drive is genuinely low. Many cats on a dry food diet are mildly dehydrated most of the time. Not dramatically so, but enough to make hairball formation worse. Hair that would otherwise pass through more easily tends to accumulate instead. Wet food is the most straightforward fix. Broth made without onion or garlic is another option. Water fountains also tend to get more use than still bowls, since cats are naturally drawn to moving water over standing water. Hairball-specific cat foods address this, but the core issue is simple. When a cat doesn't get enough dietary fiber, hair accumulates in the stomach rather than moving through. Higher fiber wet food formulas are generally what vets recommend. Plain canned pumpkin is also worth knowing about. It's a reliable fiber source. It adds moisture to your cat's diet, and most cats will eat it mixed into a meal without issue. Part of what makes hairballs persistent is an oily coating that binds the fur together and causes it to stick to the stomach lining. Lecithin, an emulsifier, can help break that up so the hair passes through rather than collecting. Two food sources that contain it are egg yolks and soybeans. Half a raw, pasteurized egg yolk added to daily meals is a common approach, though it adds roughly 27 calories, so it's worth adjusting portion sizes accordingly. Egg yolks also contain choline, which supports digestive motility, meaning things keep moving the way they should. Lecithin is also available as a supplement if you'd rather go that route. Some cats overgroom because they're stressed. If a cat is licking themselves compulsively, not just cleaning, but doing it in a way that feels driven, that's a behavior issue and it dramatically increases fur ingestion. It's similar in pattern to destructive chewing in dogs. Managing it means figuring out what's causing the anxiety and reducing it where possible. Environmental enrichment, positive reinforcement, and in persistent cases, working with a veterinary behaviorist can help. A cat that isn't chronically stressed grooms normally and produces far fewer hairballs. Here are two more practical options. Cat grass gives indoor cats a source of fiber and something to do. It's thought to help cats expel hairballs, and it offers the kind of sensory stimulation that can reduce boredom-driven overgrooming. It's easy to grow in small containers near a window. Petroleum jelly, the plain kind, is actually one of the active ingredients in commercial hairball remedies. A small amount smeared on a cat's paw will be licked off quickly and acts as a lubricant in the digestive tract. Most vets recommend it as occasional relief rather than something to use daily. Here's the bigger point. Occasional hairballs are a normal part of having a cat. Frequent or difficult ones are a signal that something in the cat's routine deserves a second look. Diet, hydration, coat maintenance, and stress levels all play into how often they happen and how hard they are to pass. Most of the adjustments that help are inexpensive, low effort, and good for the cat, regardless of the hairball problem. That's what makes them worth actually doing.

Deadly bobcat fever is spreading across the U.S. The CDC has reported an alarmingly high number of tick bites this season. And fears are growing surrounding the tick-borne disease bobcat fever, which has a 97% fatality rate in cats. It is transmitted from the wild bobcat population to our domestic pets via the Lone Star tick and the American dog tick. High temperatures and short winters allow ticks to increase in both number and geographical spread. So cats who weren't at risk in the past might be at risk today. This intravascular parasite causes severe anemia and cripples the immune system by destroying red and white blood cells and can even cause blockages in the blood vessels, disrupting oxygen delivery to vital organs. Survival rates have improved over the past few decades thanks to treatment, though it still carries a high mortality rate, so prevention from ticks is the only way to ensure your cat's safety. Keeping your cat indoors doesn't automatically keep them safe. 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
2: Deborah Erickson, executive chef and founder of The Blind Kitchen, lost her sight midlife, which threatened her ability to safely prepare meals for loved ones. She was deeply saddened and pondered on food preparation strategies that depend on sight, including using sharp knives, hot ovens or stovetops, and doing that independently. How could she do that if she couldn't see? 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
12: This is the New York Times. Today is Tuesday, June 23rd, 2026. I'm your volunteer reader, Harper Finn. First, what changed after almost 4 months of war? Analysts say not much. In igniting a war against Iran on February 28th, President Trump billed the U.S. campaign as an unprecedented step toward transforming the Middle East and terminating the threat from what he called a wicked, radical dictatorship. Roughly 100 days later, as the United States and Iran have reached a somewhat vague memorandum of understanding to end the war, skeptics are expressing bafflement over what exactly has transformed. Neither the war nor the agreement ended what U.S. and Israeli officials regard as the main threats emanating from Iran. The country's nuclear program, while heavily damaged, was not eliminated. Its fate punted to future negotiation. The same goes for its ballistic missiles, which the deal does not address. Iran's authoritarian regime endured, albeit with new leaders. Its proxies remain a threat to the region. Israel and Hezbollah, the Iran-backed militia in Lebanon, persisted in attacking each other. By Saturday, even the most significant immediate result of the deal, Iran's reopening of the Strait of Hormuz, which Mr. Trump had identified as essential, seemed at risk. Iran's military said it was closing the waterway again because the United States had failed to stop the fighting in Lebanon. The U.S. military contested that, saying the strait remained open as the agreement stipulated. This is not a document the United States agreed to because the war demonstrated a new U.S. military superiority, said Caitlin Talmadge, a professor at MIT who specializes in Persian Gulf security issues. I think it's a document that has resulted from the fact that the United States bit off more than it could chew and doesn't want to escalate. That's a worthy goal, she said, but it really raises the question of what was achieved here, especially in comparison to the original Iran nuclear deal. For its part, the Islamic Republic is set to receive potentially substantial financial rewards. That is one substantive change, although not necessarily one in the United States' favor. For Tehran, weathering the blistering assaults from the United States and Israel, and demonstrating the ability to retaliate and inflict damage, constituted a victory. Indeed, aside from the Trump administration, the people crowing most about what transpired were core members of Iran's regime. Mohammad Bagher Ghalibaf, the Speaker of Iran's parliament and a lead negotiator, hailed a revelation that Iran had taken from the war, that it could exert leverage by controlling the Strait of Hormuz, the crucial transit point for one-fifth of the world's oil supply. This was a potential capacity that had never been activated, Mr. Ghalibaf said in an interview Wednesday with IRIB, the state broadcaster. But our enemies, God created them fools, turned that potential into reality. Although the memorandum allows for free passage of ships for 2 months, Tehran has threatened to implement transit fees for services, a system that did not exist before the war. The heart of the memorandum is that Iran will abandon hostility toward the United States and its regional allies, a pillar of the revolution, in exchange for sweeping, if sometimes gradual, economic benefits. They include the lifting of the American naval blockade, a $300 billion reconstruction fund to be created by the Gulf Arab states, the release of billions of dollars in frozen assets, and an end to all American sanctions. The deal's ambition, as Vice President J.D. Vance portrayed it to reporters on Thursday, went so far as the transformation of Iran's hostile relations with the United States and much of the region since its 1979 revolution. People say the Iranians will never change their behavior. Well, maybe that's true, and if so, they don't get any of the benefits of the bargain, said Mr. Vance. But isn't it worth trying? Experts on the region are skeptical. Middle Eastern wars tend to breed more radicalization, not less, said Karim Haggag, director of the Stockholm International Peace Research Institute. The reality is that the region in the aftermath of this conflict will be much more insecure, he said. Here's a look at how the memorandum left various countries. The United States. Mr. Vance said the agreement maintained U.S. leverage over Iran that it could turn financial rewards on and off like a spigot. Many experts were doubtful. It's true that Mr. Trump broke the American taboo against invading Iran, but in doing so, analysts say that he squandered the most powerful tool that Washington had maintained since the Islamic Revolution, the threat of force. The United States used it and didn't achieve its goals. A lesson Iran is sure to internalize, analysts said. In the initial 12-day war last June, for example, the U.S. military managed to cast a shadow over the long-term viability of Iran's nuclear program by dispatching long-range bombers to bury nuclear facilities under a mountain of rubble, said Ms. Talmadge of MIT. The more recent war had the opposite effect, she added, since Mr. Trump backed off further escalation. I think the U.S., in some ways, undermined the leverage that it had, Ms. Talmadge said. At the same time, Iranian attacks on U.S. military bases in the region caused extensive damage, undermining another facet of American leverage, she said, by puncturing the sense that they were inviolable. And the memorandum has a further stipulation that unspecified American forces should withdraw from the proximity of Iran within 30 days. When did we ever negotiate with the Iranians about our force deployments going forward? Asked Robert S. Ford, a former American ambassador in the region. Iran. The war wrought widespread devastation, with a reported death toll of 1,700 civilians. Iran's supreme leader, Ayatollah Ali Khamenei, was killed along with dozens of senior military commanders, and its air defenses proved porous. Reconstructing military and industrial infrastructure will cost hundreds of billions of dollars. Inflation is skyrocketing, and high unemployment could fuel public unrest. But the government's tenacity served to reinvigorate Iran's perception of its own security, said Afshan Ostavar, author of Wars of Ambition, The United States, Iran, and the Struggle for the Middle East. The idea that it will trade its hostility toward the United States and its allies for improved prosperity is a gamble, since it had almost always chosen confrontation previously, analysts said. Israel. Israel entered the war convinced that it would defang Iran for at least a generation. Instead, it found itself sidelined by its ally, the United States, in an agreement that ignored its goals and, worse, limited its freedom to attack in Lebanon. Mr. Trump has also reportedly disparaged Prime Minister Benjamin Netanyahu, revealing rare disunity in American-Israeli relations at a fraught moment, with Israeli elections approaching. From an Israeli standpoint, the memorandum is a catastrophe. It is a collapse of all the strategy that we had regarding Iran, said Danny Citrinowitz, a retired Israeli intelligence officer who specializes in Iran. Lebanon. Lebanon is considered by analysts to be the soft underbelly of the memorandum. Hezbollah had alienated many of its mostly Shiite Muslim supporters by dragging the country into two devastating wars, one in support of Hamas in Gaza and the other when Israel attacked Iran. The violence has left thousands of people dead, including almost 4,000 civilians this year, according to the health ministry. Lack of financial support from Iran for reconstruction augmented public anger. But Iran's Islamic Revolutionary Guards Corps is working assiduously to restore Hezbollah's military capacity, analysts said, and some of the money promised to Tehran for reconstruction could flow to the militia. That gives Hezbollah incentive to respect the agreement. Both Mr. Trump and Mr. Vance have acknowledged that some violence in Lebanon is likely to continue, but it is not clear how much it would take to trigger a strong American intervention. The Gulf. The six Arab Gulf states hoped in vain to remain bystanders in the long-standing duel between Israel and Iran. Instead, Iran's closure of the strait and attacks on their oil infrastructure brought economic turmoil. Although American interceptors prevented the worst damage, the war has forced Gulf states to rethink their dependence on the United States for security. Now, there is talk of a golden bridge to Iran, mutual investments that were impossible under sanctions. We can benefit from one another, intertwine interests, to make the cost of returning to war higher, said Badr al-Saif, a historian at Kuwait University. If I have an Iranian plant in Kuwait City, they're going to think twice before hitting us, right? Overall, though, the memorandum itself was widely seen as encompassing minimal concrete change. I'm skeptical that much progress will be made on the nuclear issue now that the U.S. has removed the main leverage that it has, said Paul Salem, a Middle East analyst speaking at the Center for Strategic and International Studies in Washington. So, in a way, this deal is a bit of a nothing burger at the end of this very long and devastating war. Also from the New York Times, the women running businesses under Taliban rules. The Taliban have imposed some of the world's toughest restrictions on women and girls. But to ward off economic collapse and isolation, they have let women start businesses in Afghanistan, as long as they comply with a cascade of debilitating rules. More than 10,000 Afghan women have business licenses, a tenfold increase in the past 5 years, according to the Afghanistan Chamber of Commerce and Industry. With another estimated 120,000 working without licenses, small businesses are the largest employers of Afghan women, according to the World Bank. But that apparent boom does little to hide the shrinking horizons for women's lives. Those who dreamed of becoming lawyers, engineers, or university professors have turned to carpet weaving, cosmetics, or vocational training because they cannot work in government administration or for many nonprofits. They also cannot run beauty salons, study midwifery, or nursing, or speak with male clients, suppliers, or banking officials. The vast majority of Afghan women do not work at all. Less than 7% of Afghan women were employed as of 2024, according to the UN Development Program. Those who do work have faced growing hurdles. The harassment and arrests of dozens of women by the morality police in June led to a rare public protest. Still, as the Taliban approached the 5-year anniversary of their return to power, Afghan women have turned to entrepreneurship as one of the last ways they can support their households and find a semblance of social life. "The only remaining hope for women in Afghanistan is business," said Behnaz Saljui, a representative for female business owners in the province of Herat. The 19-year-old boss. "Even before the Taliban came, I wanted to be an entrepreneur." On a recent morning in a warehouse in Mazar-i-Sharif in northern Afghanistan, some 60 women knotted, trimmed, and wove rugs under the watch of their boss, Nasira Azizi, 19. Miss Azizi was 14 when the Taliban swept back to power in 2021 and later barred millions of girls like her from studying beyond sixth grade. "I fell into depression," Miss Azizi said about the ban on education. "At home, you see the same faces all the time." The rug workshop opened up her world. Here, there are at least more topics to discuss, more motivation to get the job done, she said. Miss Azizi launched her business with financial support from the UN Development Program, including a grant to create jobs for Afghan women who have been expelled from neighboring Iran and Pakistan in recent years. She now has about 450 workers in 2 workshops and at home. Her 2 brothers handle the rug's design and the marketing. Her father runs one of the workshops, where male employees clean the rugs before they are sold. The rest, management, human resources, finances, falls to Miss Azizi. "The business license is under my name," she said. "We need bigger pots." Rokia Razai, 21, said she had dreamed of becoming a mining engineer before the Taliban took over Afghanistan. Unable to pursue that field, she taught English, but the Taliban government cracked down on private tutoring, and her students dwindled. In 2022, she founded Magnolia, a soap business in Herat, one of Afghanistan's largest cities. It now sustains her family of 7, she says. The smell of turmeric wafted over Miss Razai's workshop on a recent afternoon as her mother stirred the simmering, gluey matter that would soon become soap. Rows of saffron-infused soap bars and dropper bottles filled with black seed oil sat in an adjacent room. The setup remains rustic. 2 large stock pots, no automation. But Miss Razai has her eye on Iran and Tajikistan as the next frontiers for her business, which she wants to turn into an international brand by 2030. An avid reader of psychology and management books, she spoke as 2 dozen certificates and online diplomas pinned to a wall towered over her. "We need bigger pots and some machines," Miss Razai said. "A bee queen defies the rules." This is one of the good things about the Taliban. The government is active in supporting women's businesses. And yet, we face more restrictions day by day. The stories of female entrepreneurs in Afghanistan come with countless caveats. Ms. Razai cannot travel alone to Kabul, the capital, to sell her soap. She needs a male companion. Ms. Azizi cannot advertise the care and finesse put into the rug-making process to male clients. They often have to rely on their husbands, fathers, or brothers to do business. Or they defy Taliban restrictions. In Herat, Gonca Karimi, 39, a beekeeper, said she sometimes dresses as a man when she travels to the outskirts of the city to tend to her bees. With her husband struggling to find jobs as a day laborer, the honey Miss Karimi produces from her 50 beehives makes up a significant portion of the family's income. She is now known locally as the Bee Queen of Afghanistan. But sales slumped in 2023 when the Taliban ordered her to stop receiving male clients in her shop, she said. Twice in recent years, she lost her bees. Once after the Taliban takeover when many women stayed at home out of fear. And again in 2023, when she was imprisoned for 20 days after a brawl with a Taliban official over limitations on women. I'm the controller. Afghan authorities say they encourage women to pursue vocational training programs, and they are also encouraging businesses to hire more of them, as long as the women respect the principles of the country. According to Sami Ula Ibrahimi, the spokesman for the Afghan Ministry of Work and Social Affairs. But critics say these measures are nowhere near enough. When asked about key programs for women, Mr. Ibrahimi referred to a Committee for Economic Empowerment that he said had provided work for 26 women this year in a country of nearly 45 million people. Our mothers used to tell us that they worked hard so our future would be better and more peaceful, said Fariba Nouri, the acting head of Afghanistan's Women's Chamber of Commerce and Industry. Our future did not become better or more peaceful. Now we tell our own children the same thing, but I don't think that will happen. Families and conservative values are ever-present obstacles. Wahida Nourzai, 41, said she faced years of domestic abuse from her husband because of her professional ambitions. She has a master's degree, but her husband, she said, does not know how to read or write. But after fighting, you become the queen of the family, she said. Now all the girls in my family are at school, and my brothers say, my daughter should be like you. Ms. Nourzai now manages 24 female employees with hearing impairments at the Norwegian Afghanistan Committee, a nonprofit promoting access to health care and economic inclusion. And her husband follows her guidance on their two daughters' educations, she said. Ms. Razai started Magnolia Soap when her family was in deep financial trouble. Her father, Cheragali Razai, had driven several businesses to bankruptcy in the past, he said. Yet, in a lengthy interview at the family home, Mr. Razai claimed credit for the brand's success. As restrictions pile up, some female entrepreneurs say the risks of doing business are simply getting too high. Ms. Karimi, the beekeeper, was imprisoned when her daughter was only 7. When she returned, her daughter told her, "Mommy, are you really released, or am I dreaming?" After that episode, Ms. Karimi said, I told myself, even if the Taliban hits me on the head, I will not raise my head again. Also from the New York Times, huge blaze ravages Dominican Republic beach resort. A raging blaze fanned by strong winds on Friday destroyed a popular beachfront hotel on the southeastern shoreline of the Dominican Republic, rapidly consuming the thatched palm leaf roofs of many of the resort's buildings. Nearly 1,700 guests were evacuated from the hotel, the Viva Wyndham Dominicus Beach in Bayahibe, a picturesque coastal town and former fishing village, emergency officials said. At least one person, an Italian tourist, was pronounced dead at a hospital, according to Dominican authorities. We are saddened that a guest perished, and we send our thoughts to the family while we await autopsy results to determine the cause. Viva Resorts by Wyndham, the chain that manages the hotel, said in a statement. The company added that all other guests and staff had been safely evacuated and that the hotel would remain closed until further notice. By Saturday afternoon, after a 17-hour effort by firefighters to put out the flames, the fire had been controlled and all the guests had been relocated to nearby hotels, according to a statement by Juan Manuel Mendez, the director of the Dominican Republic's Emergency Operations Center, the agency that coordinates responses to emergencies across the country. Technical investigations into the origin of the fire are ongoing, Mr. Mendez said. But he added, preliminary findings suggest that the flames spread rapidly due to wind conditions and the flammable nature of the roofs made of thatch. Drone footage circulating on social media on Saturday showed the smoky remains of multiple buildings, dozens of charred palm trees, and an apparently intact tennis court. In a phone interview, Mr. Mendez said that the tourist who died, whom he identified as Francesca Valentino, 45, did not suffer any burns. He added that while no other people had died, four emergency responders were affected by heat stroke during the rescue operation. They were all recovering, he said. Gianmarco Mazzi, Italy's Minister of Tourism, told the Italian news agency ANSA that 285 Italian nationals were at the hotel when the fire broke out. A first return flight for 130 of them was scheduled to leave on Saturday. A vacation has turned into an unacceptable tragedy, Mr. Mazzi told ANSA. Also from the New York Times, Cape Verdean, a tiny nation on a high after a sensational World Cup debut. It wasn't a win. But for Cape Verde, Africa's third smallest country, holding the soccer giant Spain to a scoreless draw in its World Cup debut this week, made history. Now, as it prepares for Sunday's game against Uruguay, a mixture of confidence and anxiety is building across the archipelago of West Africa's Atlantic coast. Cape Verdeans are hoping for a repeat performance from their team, and especially its veteran goalkeeper, Yosimar José Evora Diaz, who became an unlikely star overnight after making seven saves. Cape Verde's team, the Blue Sharks, is not star-studded or particularly glamorous. Diaz, at 40, one of the tournament's oldest players, is known as Vozina, Portuguese for granny. Even on the African soccer scene, Cape Verde was not taken seriously until 2023, when it reached the African Cup of Nations quarterfinals for the first time since 2013. But in this World Cup, it faces a considerable challenge. To advance from a group made up of Spain, the European champions, Uruguay, the two-time World Cup champion, and Saudi Arabia, whose star has been rising in recent years. Cape Verde's players have become heroes precisely because of their lack of heroics. A workaday approach had them, in Monday's match, completely focused on guarding their goal rather than making risky forays into Spain's half. It worked. We were giants, said Nuno Martins, 51, a resident of Mindelo, on the island of São Vicente. He had two explanations for the team's success. One, they executed their tactical plan to perfection. The other, divine favor. Africa is one of the biggest beneficiaries of FIFA's decision to expand the World Cup from 32 to 48 teams, doubling its spots from 5 to 10, a decision that some critics claimed would reduce the quality of the competition. But through the opening game for each team, 6 of the 10 have either won or drawn their matches, many against some of the world's top teams. This time, many Cape Verdeans are hoping the Blue Sharks will actually score, while keeping their defense tight. A little boldness is needed, said Carlos Brazao Monteiro, a lawyer in Praia. Diaz, the goalkeeper, comes from hard-working stock. He earned his nickname because his mother, who is a caregiver in a nursing home, worked so much while he was growing up that he was mostly looked after by his late grandmother. He was raised with a lot of love by his grandmother, said his mother, Ana Candida Evora, 60. I was there too, but he had a very strong bond with his grandmother. He loved her very much. After the game against Spain, Diaz spoke of his disappointment that his mother could not be in Atlanta to watch him play. He said the family had struggled with a U.S. visa application, particularly the bond of up to $15,000 that most travelers are asked to pay. The State Department, which was not contacted for comment before this article was published, reached out after it appeared to say that it had waived visa bond requirements for members of teams competing in the 2026 FIFA World Cup and their immediate relatives. On Thursday, Ms. Evora finally left for the United States. Speaking with the New York Times, she blamed herself for not submitting her visa application on time. She embraced family members at the airport in Cape Verde before setting off for Miami. "We may be small, but our hearts are big," she said. Some Cape Verdeans seemed thrown by the success and doubtful it would last. "I never believed in a positive result against Spain," said Jose Eduardo Cardoza, a 65-year-old taxi driver who anxiously listened to the first half of the last game on his car radio as he drove passengers around Praia, the capital. He managed to get home for the second half, where he plans to watch all of the next game, though he has no great hopes for it. "I'm not very confident that Cape Verde will advance to the second round," he said. Others had more faith, as long as the team does not get carried away by the moment. "We'll be the surprise of the tournament," Mr. Martin said. "Whatever happens," said Erica Soros, 32, an economist on the island of Santiago, "we already feel like winners." It's time for a break. I'll be back in a moment with more news and stories from the New York Times.

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3: With more news and stories from the New York Times, I'm Harper Finn. First, Mamdani burns allies in making a big bet for Congress and the left. A year ago this week, Zohran Mamdani's surprise victory in the Democratic primary for mayor upended New York politics. Now, in the closing days of another primary season, he has thrown himself back onto the campaign trail, this time risking his political capital in a high-stakes bid to catapult fellow leftists to primary victories against the old Democratic Guard. Mr. Mamdani and allies are attempting to unseat two Democratic incumbents, Representative Daniel Goldman and Adriano Espaillat, whom they view as too friendly to corporate donors in Israel. They want to lay claim to a third House seat. And down the ballot, they have designs on expanding the Democratic Socialist bloc in Albany. If he prevails on Tuesday, Mr. Mamdani, 34, will go a long way toward establishing socialists as a major faction in New York City politics, and himself as a kingmaker capable of vaulting relatively unknown candidates to victory and sidelining erstwhile power brokers. But a string of losses could be disastrous, weakening the mayor's political standing just 6 months into his term, empowering political opponents and creating new ones. His involvement has already alienated Black and Latino progressives, powerful labor unions, and the left-leaning Working Families Party, all of which helped him get to City Hall and partnered with him as mayor. Some, like Representative Nydia Velasquez, have taken the rare step of publicly declaring they have lost trust in him. "I have a pit in my stomach because of secondhand anxiety," said Michael Lang, an elections analyst and fellow Democratic socialist who rose to prominence chronicling Mr. Mamdani's ascent. "This is a way to remake the Democratic Party," he said. "But if he loses, the knives would be out. They would be really out. The risk is that they'll say this is more man than movement." The mayor's support goes further than mere endorsements. With his popularity never higher, Mr. Mamdani has personally involved himself in everything from candidate recruitment and fundraising to ad shoots and private strategy sessions. A pair of his top political aides are helping run two of the campaigns, and the mayor attempted to push labor unions into backing at least one of his candidates. On Thursday, he headlined a rally at King's Theater in Brooklyn aimed at recapturing some of the magic of his own come-from-behind victory and the army of volunteers who powered it. "I know there are some who may ask, is that election not over?" Mr. Mamdani said. "It may be, but our work has never been about any one person, any one office, or any one election. The Democratic Party," he later added, "must change." Polls in the final week suggest two of the candidates that Mr. Mamdani endorsed, Claire Valdez in New York's Brooklyn and Queens-based 7th District, and Darialeza Avila-Chevalier in the Manhattan and Bronx-based 13th, are in toss-up races. Brad Lander, a longtime city official with his own committed base, appears to be in a more commanding position to oust Mr. Goldman in the parts of Lower Manhattan and Brooklyn that make up the 10th District. Mr. Mamdani still has work to do. He succeeded last year by driving a huge number of young voters to the polls, diluting the influence of more moderate older ones. But without him on the ballot, after a week of early voting, the electorate appeared to be trending toward being smaller and older. The trend was pronounced enough that, in recent days, the local chapter of the Democratic Socialists of America called an emergency meeting to discuss what one leader described as the cratering youth vote and how to correct course, according to someone who participated in the meeting who asked for anonymity to disclose private details. Mr. Mamdani spent much of the weekend barnstorming from district to district to help, campaigning shoulder to shoulder with his candidates. But his face could also be seen in paid ads and cable news interviews, promoting them now streaming across the city. Much of it was paid for with funds Mr. Mamdani helped raise in well-appointed living rooms and star-studded soirees all spring. There is no real precedent for such an aggressive mayoral posture in off-year elections in New York City. Michael R. Bloomberg and Bill de Blasio got involved in state Senate contests when each was mayor, but modern mayors have tended to want to broaden their political coalitions while governing, not risk shrinking them. Mr. Mamdani and his allies argue that no one should be surprised that a mayor who stormed into office by ignoring old political conventions and challenging more seasoned candidates would take on more risk now. In an interview backstage after the rally at the theater, he played down concerns about early turnout and said he was willing to accept collateral damage. There will always be risk when it comes to making a decision about how best to fight for working people, he said, and I believe that it is worth it when it comes to these candidates. Mr. Mamdani had not yet cemented his own victory last fall when he began casting his attention to New York's next primary season. In October, he met with Mr. Lander, a mayoral rival turned ally who wanted to join his administration, to encourage him to challenge Mr. Goldman. The incumbent had close ties to the American-Israel Public Affairs Committee, and in a district that would soon vote for Mr. Mamdani overwhelmingly, he had refused to endorse him. Mr. Lander has denounced the pro-Israel lobby and been far more critical of the country's war in Gaza. Tensions really began to rise, though, when Ms. Velazquez, an early Mamdani supporter, announced her retirement after 3 weeks in the district. Mr. Mamdani won overwhelmingly. Ms. Velazquez hoped that one of her protégés, including some who are members of DSA, might succeed her. But Mr. Mamdani batted those possibilities away in favor of Ms. Valdez. She was only in her first term as a state assemblywoman, and Ms. Velazquez barely knew her. But she was an early supporter of his mayoral ambitions and another critic of Israel. The congresswoman was furious. "I've never heard her use more four-letter words," Letitia James, the state attorney general, said. Ms. Velazquez backed another candidate, the left-leaning Brooklyn borough president, Antonio Reynoso. The resulting race has driven a wedge between socialists and progressives and exposed painful questions tied to the area's rapid gentrification. Ms. Velazquez and the Working Families Party have accused the DSA of trying to push them aside while capitalizing on their long-term organizing. The socialists say the progressives are not meeting the moment. Mr. Mamdani's support for Ms. Avila Chevalier, another Democratic socialist, came in late May. In many ways, it has been the most divisive. Mr. Espaillat, her opponent, is the chairman of the Congressional Hispanic Caucus and a close ally of Representative Hakeem Jeffries, the New Yorker trying to become the next House Speaker. Like other candidates Mr. Mamdani is opposing, Mr. Espaillat has taken progressive stances on most issues. Mr. Espaillat did not back Mr. Mamdani in last year's primary, but afterward he quickly endorsed him. At the time, Mr. Mamdani privately assured Mr. Espaillat he would return the favor if he ever needed it. Yet, as Ms. Avila Chevalier gained momentum, Mr. Mamdani saw an opportunity to elevate someone who is a vehement critic of Israel, whereas Mr. Espaillat has been close to AIPAC. Mr. Jeffries and Latino leaders were furious. "In politics and in life, you're as good as your word," said Fernando Ferrer, the former mayoral nominee and a Latino trailblazer in the city. For Mr. Jeffries, the primaries are particularly personal. Miss Valdez and Miss Avila Chevalier have not committed to backing him in his quest to become the House leader. But their far-left positions could also be turned into cudgels by Republicans to attack more moderate Democrats in swing districts that will decide the majority. Miss Avila Chevalier has spent weeks apologizing for inflammatory old tweets, including saying that all deportations are wrong, and using crude language about Kamala Harris. "Every Democrat in a competitive race will have to answer for our most extreme voices," said Howard Wolfson, political advisor to Mr. Bloomberg and a former head of the Democratic Congressional Campaign Committee. "And it will make the party as a whole seem extreme and out of touch." The groups aligned with Mr. Mamdani in today's elections view those tensions as necessary costs. "The reward is greater than the risk," said Usama Andrabi, a leader of Justice Democrats, a national group spending to help Miss Avila Chevalier and Miss Valdez. He said he admired Mr. Mamdani for putting his own political capital at risk to fight for the movement that you think the city deserves. Miss James, who once compared Mr. Mamdani to former President Barack Obama, said she respected the mayor, but respected the work and dedication of Miss Velazquez and Mr. Espaillat more. "Some people argue New Yorkers have short memories," Miss James said. "I don't know about that. This one runs deep." Also from the New York Times.

and indicated that the wind could disperse smoke as far as Riverside and Orange counties. In a statement, the Air Quality Agency said that particulates had reached very unhealthy levels in some areas on Saturday night and Sunday. The agency was expecting the most significant smoke effects north and east of the fire, and in the San Gabriel Valley and parts of the Western Inland Empire. Major sporting events on Sunday, including the World Cup match between Belgium and Iran at SoFi Stadium and the Los Angeles Dodgers game against the Baltimore Orioles at Dodger Stadium, continued as scheduled. The blaze at the Boyle Heights warehouse east of downtown Los Angeles broke out on Wednesday afternoon and has been challenging to fight because the building's walls are thick and insulated, like a freezer. Firefighters have also needed to extract ammonia, which was used as a refrigerant, and millions of gallons of frozen food. But on Saturday night, the fire started to reach parts of the warehouse's exterior walls, making it possible for firefighters to begin opening the walls and shooting water at critical areas inside that were previously unreachable, said Captain Jacob Robb, a spokesman for the fire department. In prior days, there were only small holes in the warehouse. If we kept just putting water on the roof, it wasn't directly attacking the fire that was burning inside, Captain Robb said. It was kind of indirectly cooling it down, but it wasn't going to fully put it out. Firefighters continued prying open walls with heavy machinery on Sunday, he said. Residents should see an improvement in the smoke conditions during the coming hours and days, Captain Robb said. It's obviously going to take time to get completely extinguished, but you will start to see a significant improvement as we make progress on putting this fire out, he said. The roughly 500,000-square-foot commercial building stores about 85 million pounds of frozen food and is owned by Lineage Logistics, a Michigan-based warehouse company. A Lineage spokeswoman said previously that the company believed the fire started while contractors of the owner of the solar panels on the building's roof were conducting testing. Mayor Karen Bass on Saturday issued a declaration of a local emergency to ensure the city has the necessary resources for the firefighting operation. Governor Gavin Newsom also declared an emergency on Saturday night. The Los Angeles County Department of Public Health, in a news release on Friday, advised residents to take precautions if they smelled smoke or saw ash, such as closing windows. Residents who must spend significant time outside should wear an N95 or a P100 mask to guard against health impacts, the department said. Also from the New York Times, a 1973 Knicks championship banner and a childhood friendship endure. Doug Bertinelli and Pat Hanifin met in 1969 as middle schoolers and basketball teammates for Blessed Sacrament Roman Catholic Church on Staten Island. Their first season together, they won a championship. The next year, they waited overnight outside Madison Square Garden to buy tickets to watch the Knicks win theirs. In 1973, Mr. Bertinelli and Mr. Hanifin were high school seniors and best friends. They went back to the Garden with the help of Mr. Bertinelli's earnings as a part-time grocery cashier and stock boy to watch the Knicks win a second title. With a bedsheet and a magic marker, Mr. Hanifin made a banner for the two to carry at a celebration in Manhattan. As the Knicks' fortune faded, so did Mr. Hanifin's banner, which was stowed away in his attic. Still, the two never stopped talking about the team. And on Thursday, the lifelong friends returned to a Knicks championship celebration. This time, a ticker tape parade, as fans of the winning team once again with the bedsheet to prove it. It was a long way coming for Mr. Bertinelli, 71, and Mr. Hanifin, 70, who had both retired from the New York City Sanitation Department and had children in the generation between Knicks championships. Over the years, Mr. Hanifin had become a New York sports fanatic, something of a prolific sign holder at games, and a self-described hoarder of memorabilia. Mr. Bertinelli wasn't surprised that Mr. Hanifin kept the banner for more than five decades. And Mr. Bertinelli, who now lives in Bargnaut, New Jersey, didn't mind the hours-plus drive to Mr. Hanifin's house.

house on Staten Island to watch the Knicks lose Game 3. It was like old times, Mr. Bertinelli said. Even though they lost, we ordered pizza. The two had gone to St. Peter's Boys High School on Staten Island. They wound up with jobs at different garages with the sanitation department. Mr. Hannafin worked the early morning shift in Manhattan, while Mr. Bertinelli became a supervisor on Staten Island. They had their first daughters 3 days apart. On days Pat would come to work on Staten Island, I'd tell the people setting up, "Put him with me," Mr. Bertinelli said. "We'd do a route." Mr. Hannafin never got a cell phone. "He's had the same house phone," Mr. Bertinelli said, "so I know the number by heart." On Thursday, they took the Staten Island ferry to Manhattan together, just like they had as teenagers, when tickets to the finals still felt affordable and were sold as strips for several games. "Wiping the dust off that banner? Ha, that was the highlight," Mr. Hannafin said. Mr. Bertinelli gladly drove back to Staten Island to take Mr. Hannafin to the parade. They said the celebration was bigger this time around. "We can't see each other that often now," Mr. Hannafin said of the distance between their homes. "But 53 years later, we're still attached to the Knicks." Also from the New York Times, father-son bond has deep roots for USMNT, never more pronounced than this Father's Day. Irvine, California. Sunday just so happens to be an off day for the U.S. national team, their second of the World Cup. A perk of an expanded tournament with more time between games, and a neat one for a team that's off to a perfect start and has already clinched first place in Group D. Midfielder Tyler Adams joked last week that he didn't want to see anybody from the squad on his day off, a sentiment some teammates shared. It's a long camp. With Sunday being Father's Day, it's even more likely players and staff will get away from the group to be with their families. Two coaches, though, will undoubtedly be together. Head coach Mauricio Pochettino and sports scientist Sebastiano Pochettino. "For me, it's truly wonderful to spend the time together," Sebastiano, Mauricio's son, told The Athletic. Sebastiano officially joined the USMNT staff a few days before his father's first game in charge in October 2024. He started working in Mauricio's inner circle in 2016 at Tottenham, when he was one of the Premier League's youngest sports scientists. He followed his dad to Chelsea and PSG, joining a tight-knit staff that includes assistant Jesus Perez, who has been with him for nearly two decades. For the Pochettinos, being together on Father's Day, which is in their native Argentina on Sunday, as well as coaches leading a home nation at a World Cup, that's new, even for them and a new member of the family. "This Father's Day might be different," Sebastiano said. "I didn't get to spend my first Father's Day last year with my own daughter. I'm curious to see how we all do it together as a grandfather, father, daughter. See what new experiences and new memories we can build." Maurizio has two sons, Sebastiano and Maurizio. The latter, a current professional player for Andorran club Inter Club de Escaldes. On Saturday, before the team went their separate ways for a day off, the United States hosted a barbecue with players, staff, and their families. They did so last weekend after the Paraguay win, too. But this weekend was special on the eve of Father's Day. Family ties, community, and deep connections is something the program wants to strengthen. The U.S. hosted players' families from a training session last week as players' parents, partners, and kids all mingled feet away from the team going through a typical practice. Kids played duck-duck-goose, running and laughing, from teens to toddlers and babies in strollers. "It's a tremendous honor to share this experience with my family," goalkeeper Matt Turner said. "One of the reasons I like having kids a little bit younger was so I could share these experiences with them. My son is at an age where he might remember some of this. It's lifelong memories." Father's Day provides another marker point for the group to reflect how far they have come together. The U.S. was the second youngest team at the 2022 World Cup. 4 years later feels like an eternity in these players' maturation.
being able to look in the stands and see not just my wife and my family, but my kids this time around, Adams said via U.S. Soccer. 4 years ago, I didn't have kids, and now, this World Cup, I'm just a different person. In 2022, Adams was the youngest USMNT captain at the World Cup since 1950. Maturity, leadership, and decision-making has never been a worry for him, not even when he made his debut at 16 for the New York Red Bulls. Being a father has changed him nonetheless, as it has for a number of his teammates, who get to go through the life experience together and inherit a slew of uncles at camp gatherings along the way. Look no further than Weston McKinney goading Adam's son to douse him with water while watching the New York Knicks' last NBA Finals game at the team's Oceanside Hotel. Adams is now 27 and a father of two, both born since the last tournament. Turner, 31, also has two young children. Among the other dads on the team, Haji Wright, Christian Roldan, and Anthony Robinson have kids, while center backs Austin Trusty, Mark McKenzie, and Chris Richards do as well. Captain Team Ream, the elder statesman on the team and oldest American man to appear in a World Cup, 38 years, 250 days, has three. We can offer support in a wide variety of ways to each other, Turner said. Life advice, career advice, friendship advice, whatever it is. It's really nice to be able to have a group of guys you can rely on and settle in with so easily. Be honest with each other. Be great teammates and also good friends. Strong father-son connections is nothing new for the U.S. national team. Father's Day often falls during World Cups, making it all the more special. Bob Bradley had the pleasure of having his son, Michael Bradley, as a key player in the team when he coached him at the 2010 World Cup. Father's Day actually fell between group stage games, a draw versus Slovenia, where Michael scored a crucial equalizer and then an iconic win over Algeria to seal qualification to the knockout rounds. Father's Day is a special day for this team, Bob told Yahoo Sports before that tournament. We try to create a family feeling, so it's a significant time. Somewhere along the line, when everyone is wishing each other happy Father's Day, I will get a little extra hug from Michael, and we will share a few words. That will be a family moment, amid everything else. Former USMNT coach and World Cup defender Greg Berhalter was in the stadium on Friday when his son Sebastian subbed in during the team's 2-0 win over Australia. Like Pochettino, another former USMNT manager, Bruce Arena once had his son, Kenny, on his U.S. staff. Other players on the team have prominent father-son connections. One of Friday's heroes versus Australia, Alex Freeman, is the son of Super Bowl-winning wide receiver Antonio Freeman. Tim Way is the son of 1995 Ballon d'Or winner and Liberia president George Way. Perhaps the most renowned father-son combo in American soccer is Gio Reyna and his dad, two-time World Cup captain Claudio Reyna. Gio may not be a father himself just yet, but he will be soon. He used the occasion of his brilliant goal versus Paraguay in the World Cup opener to announce that he and his wife, Chloe, are expecting their first child. Matters of family matter to this group. Brendan Aronson, a player Pochettino allowed to depart the training camp to get married at the end of May, speaks often how close he is with his dad, Rusty, as well as his whole family. My dad watches every single game, Aronson told The Athletic in May. He's the first guy I text after games. He's who I want to hear from to see how I did. Pochettino was glad to let Aronson leave camp briefly to get married, a wedding that was planned long before Pochettino took over and also long before FIFA altered rules of when international camps could start before the World Cup. Players need to plan their lives, Pochettino said in May. It's a good thing to let him celebrate. When Turner left New England for Arsenal, it was the beginning of a transient period in his career in Europe. He moved from Arsenal to Nottingham Forest and then to Crystal Palace before returning to New England last summer, building deep roots for young children at daycare, school, or wherever can be tough. Being around the U.S. national team is one of the more consistent social circles.
Turner's son, Easton, is almost four. From their time in England, where Robinson and Wright are based, their kids all got to know each other. "It's funny seeing my son being around friends and doing his own thing," Turner said. "Usually I was the one playing with him, but I gotta let go. It's kind of hard." Turner's family will continue to be with him for the whole World Cup. Many others will enjoy those comforts, too. For the Pochettinos, father and son will be together on the field and in meetings as Maurizio leads a team whose vociferous fan base is getting swept up in optimism. "I not only get to share it, not only as a person in his family, but as a colleague," Sebastiano Pochettino said. "It's the most special thing I can imagine." You have been listening to news and stories from the New York Times. I'm Harper Finn, wishing you a blessed day.

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6: Hello, this is Sean Bodner. 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During this hour, I will be reading news from today's Chicago Sun-Times. We'll begin with our first article.
7: Potential end of war tests Trump's promise of quick economic rebuild. Story by Tony Rahm. The war with Iran may be nearing its end. Its toll on the U.S. economy has yet to subside. A preliminary deal touted by President Trump on Monday appeared to pause the fighting in the Middle East, but not the high prices and other disruptions that have hammered American families and businesses recently. At the onset of the war, Mr. Trump predicted that his intervention would be over in short order, resulting only in a mild disruption to the U.S. economy, which he promised would rebound quickly. But the campaign eclipsed 3 months, and it unleashed a set of financial stresses on the country that are expected to persist, perhaps into next year. Oil prices have started to recede, but fuel costs generally will not fall to pre-war levels immediately, and it may be months before consumers see full relief at the gas pumps. By Monday, the average cost of gasoline topped $4 per gallon nationally, according to AAA. Lower than its mid-war peak, but still about $1 more a gallon than a year ago. Other snarls in the global economy and shipping also appear to be easing as the Strait of Hormuz, a critical waterway connecting the Persian Gulf and the Gulf of Oman, begins to reopen. But the shipping backlog is not going to dissipate overnight, and goods like fertilizers may continue to be in short supply. Analysts say that that could further push up the cost of food for some time after the conflict ends. After 3 months of war, inflation overall accelerated in May, reaching its fastest pace in 3 years as price increases outpaced wage gains. The turbulence offered a stark contrast with Mr. Trump's repeated assurances that the economy was fine and the repercussions of the war would be temporary. At one point last month, he promised that Americans would see gasoline and oil drop like a rock, just as soon as the two countries reached a deal. But the extent to which the White House can deliver on that pledge represents one of its biggest economic challenges and greatest political threats as an increasingly dissatisfied electorate prepares to head into the polls for the midterm elections. James Knightley, the chief international economist for ING, acknowledged on Monday that many uncertainties still surround the deal between the United States and Iran to end the war. Chief among them, he said, is the extent to which it will be a durable peace. The terms of the arrangement have not yet been made public, and it is not clear whether a truce between the United States and Iran can hold. Nevertheless, Mr. Knightley explained, it could be some time before economic conditions improve fully. He predicted that even though oil prices had come down, it might not be until 2027 before the average gallon of gas returned to its pre-war levels under $3 per gallon nationally, and for inflation to slow down to 2% set by the Federal Reserve. In both cases, the real help may not arrive until after midterms, according to Mr. Knightley, who said the timeline could prove to be a hindrance to the Republican Party politically. In a statement, Kush Desai, a White House spokesman, stressed that the Trump administration had taken steps to lower costs and accelerate growth, even amid the war. He pointed to some of the president's policies, including its work on drug prices. President Trump has consistently maintained that oil and gas prices, and thus overall inflation, will plummet once the Iran situation is resolved, he said. As soon as he ordered the first strikes in late February, Mr. Trump framed the war with Iran as a matter of necessity, claiming it was the only way to stop the country from developing and using a nuclear weapon. At various points in the ensuing conflict, he dismissed or downplayed the economic consequences of his intervention, or mused aloud that he had expected the fallout to be far worse. Even as gas prices rose, the president doubled down in describing the concerns around affordability as a con job. And after receiving the latest inflation report last week, Mr. Trump described the number as great and declared, "I love the inflation." Many Democrats seized on these remarks. They saw the president's rhetoric and his handling of the war to date a fresh opportunity to make the case to voters that Republican control of Washington had left families worse off financially. What is Trump thinking? Did Trump lose a bet where he had to say the most asinine, tone-deafening thing imaginable on national television? Senator Chuck Schumer, the New York Democrat and minority leader, said during a speech on the chamber floor last week, "The attacks seemed designed to take advantage of a steady stream of recent polling showing that majorities of voters are increasingly frustrated with Mr. Trump's handling of the economy. Measures of consumer confidence have echoed some of the negativity and anxiety about the country's future." The president made a decision to wage a war with Iran and that American people do not or did not want, and so I don't think they'll get any sympathy at the ballot box, said Elizabeth Panicotti, the managing director for policy and advocacy at the Groundwork Collaborative, a left-leaning political advocacy group. The White House frequently has dismissed some of the poor marks as partisan while maintaining that consumers are continuing to spend money and suggesting they actually feel better about their finances than it appears. Thomas J. Phillipson, a professor at the University of Chicago who served on the White House Council of Economic Advisors during Mr. Trump's first term, described some of the pessimism as routine because it is often directed at whichever party is in power. Otherwise, he said, the economy has many bright spots, and he predicted that a deal with Iran would be an enormous relief for the markets and the economy in general. Mr. Trump has been hoping to sell voters this November on an economic boom in full swing, pointing to his policies, including a sprawling set of tax cuts as they started taking effect. The labor market in particular offered a recent source of strength after employers added 172,000 jobs last month. And the president saw a reflection of those gains in financial markets, which soared on Monday with the prospect of an Iran deal. Taken together, the White House believed that these conditions had set the stage for an economy that would experience a deflationary boom, said Joseph Lavagorna, a chief economist with SMBC Nikko Securities America, who until recently served as a top advisor at the Treasury Department. He said the growth would help push prices down that remained high. But that was before the war with Iran, which caused prices to rise and threatened to slow down growth in the nation's economic output. As a result, Mr. Lavorna said the lingering effects of high oil prices and continued supply chain disruptions have changed the landscape for the remainder of the year. "We're going to have a boom," he said, "but it's not going to be a disinflationary one. While gas prices could soon fall, most economists believe that they are likely to remain above the pre-war average until at least the end of this year," said A.J. Parma, Director of Energy and Refining at the Independent Commodity Intelligence Services, or ICIS, which provides market data to the industry. He predicted that if oil prices also remained elevated for longer than expected, driven in part by surging demand at the end of the war, inflationary pressure will remain in the U.S. for a reasonable period of time. Nor would energy serve as the sole force pushing up
0: Teaching kindergarten to students who are blind or visually impaired requires thoughtful strategies and adaptations in order to create an inclusive learning environment. This includes providing hands-on experience. Children learn best through real-world experiences, exploring and interacting with a wide range of materials. And there's a need for a literary-rich setting where children encounter print, braille, and other formats, and reading aloud, using interesting and appropriate stories, linking them to real-life experiences. Motor skills development is another important aspect, encouraging purposeful movement activities to build gross and fine motor skills. Social interaction is another key element, supporting children in a safe and comfortable environment to interact with others. Then there's the need for learning media assessment, or LMA, determining the best medium for each child, whether that be braille, print, auditory strategies, and other things, which becomes important, particularly in math instruction. Adapting math instruction by providing tactile materials using technology and addressing standardized testing challenges. This is Chris Radio, a service of the Chicago Lighthouse.
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23: Many long years ago, a fella named Robin Hood, he used to rob the rich almost every chance he could. You should get me wrong because he was no square. With his trusty bow and arrow, he could part you here. His body was Little John.

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Almost forgot, right?

0: Hey, Joe.
1: What do you mean, Joe? 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
0: Well, come here, Roy, and get groovy. You been uptown?
1: No, I ain't been uptown, but I've been around.
0: You mean to say you ain't been uptown?
1: No, I ain't been uptown. What's up?

Now, this here's a story about the Rock Island Line. Well, the Rock Island Line, she runs down into New Orleans. There's a big toll gate down there, and you know, if you got certain things on board when you go through the toll gate, well, you don't have to pay the man no toll. Well, a train driver, he

0: bet. And when I'm in Chicago, I always listen to Chris Radio, and then I get naked and cover myself with steak sauce. Thank you.
1: 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My name is Steve Jack, and today we'll read from the June 2026 World Cup Preview Edition of Sports Illustrated. Our first article, Home Cooking. The heat will be turned up to high on the United States as it hosts the World Cup for the first time in 32 years. With a trendy coach and a strong nucleus of players, the opportunity to make a deep run and take soccer to the next level is here. Home Cooking is written by John Arnold. The 1994 World Cup opening ceremony did not get off to an auspicious start for soccer purists. Diana Ross singing I'm Coming Out at what was meant to be the World Games coming out party at the United States stepped into the penalty box to have a go at converting the first goal of the tournament. The shot missed the mark by some distance, but the goal still theatrically split in half down the middle. The show went on, but ended up being wildly upstaged by the tournament itself. With the spectacle of soccer hitting the target and helping to launch the game to greater renown. When the World Cup begins on June 11th, the United States has a chance to show the world how much it has learned since Ross's effort. The biggest showcase in the sport is finally back on U.S. soil in a totally different landscape than when Bill Clinton was in his first term. There is no coming out party needed. The sport has arrived in the U.S. At least, that's the idea. Like 1994, there will be cringy moments from entertainers. We're getting the first World Cup final halftime show, a 25-minute set featuring Coldplay. But the ball rolling in the U.S. men's national team's opener against Paraguay is a moment many have dreamed of for decades. It also will be a moment charged with expectation. Club owners, stakeholders, and fans have long hoped this summer's tournament would firmly move soccer out of the niche it has occupied for more than six decades in this country and take its place as a major sport. Or perhaps it could at least help convince the thousands of people who turn up for exhibition matches played by teams visiting from England or Mexico, or who flock to bars in the early morning to watch teams from Germany or Spain, that it's worth tuning in to the local league as well, or at least subscribe to the streaming service it's offered on. We have an opportunity to inspire generations of people, says USMNT defender Tim Ream. From young to old, from diehards to casual fans, to people who aren't even interested in the game until the World Cup rolls around. The easiest path to that actually becoming a reality is a deep run for the U.S., one that sweeps up those periodic fans and turns them into the type of soccer supporters who will pay attention more than every 4 years. You want to have success in front of your own fans, because you know what that means, says Kobe Jones, a World Cup veteran who played at the 1994 tournament and appeared in more matches for the USMNT than any other player. You know that if you do have a successful World Cup, it allows for exponential growth of the game within your country. The U.S. heads into the tournament as the number 16 team in the FIFA rankings, so seeing the team standing alone as the confetti falls July 19th at MetLife Stadium feels all but impossible. But a run to the knockout stage that truly captured the nation's attention is within reach, especially with games played at an hour when it's socially acceptable to grab a beer at a bar, as opposed to, say, the 10 a.m. kickoff for the Yankees' last knockout game in 2022 against the Netherlands. The goal is to go as far as we can, because obviously anybody and any team entering the World Cup is going there to win it and plans to win it. That's why we're there, midfielder Weston McKennie said in March. That's why we do what we do, because we compete. I think that's the best way to describe success, for us to be proud of our performance. Will the team's pride match the public's expectations? Can the USMNT do enough in this tournament to give a whole sport a boost? It will need everything to break right. It will need a number of superb performances from individuals and as a team. And it will need a guiding hand that leads the team to the correct decisions. Wooing Mauricio Pochettino to the U.S. national team program in September 2024 felt like a coup. Predecessor Greg Berhalter.
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And only last year, everything seemed so sure. 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
3: Well, good day, Chicagoland. I'm back, and I'm so happy to be back. I missed all of you. And here we are on June 23rd, Tuesday. I'm your reader, Kate, and of course, you're listening to Chris Radio, your information station. And during our time together today, we are going to do as we used to always do. And we're going to check in with the Sun Times and the Trib. We're going to get some advice. We're going to get some opinions. We're going to get some horoscopes. And, oh, I do not like coming back to a so-so or average day for all of us. But I'm going to take a positive note and let me say at least no one has a difficult day. But that's okay. We're all in this together, so we'll do just fine, and we'll finish up with some really cute comics. So let's start with Dear Abby from the hardest working paper, and that's the Sun Times. The title of this one, Colleague Behaving Differently Seems to Have It In for Me. Uh-oh. Well, here we go. Dear Abby, I've been employed at the same company for 17 years. I'm the youngest person in the department, and I love my job and the people I work with. One coworker I used to be close to has a son the same age as mine, and they did sports together and went to each other's birthday parties. I would invite her over to relax by the pool while our kids played. In recent years, that has changed. Her attitude toward me is different, and I don't know why. Every chance she gets, she undermines me at work. She doesn't communicate, but rather makes assumptions and tattles to our supervisor and boss. She has purposely left me out in emails when we would chip in for a card and money for our supervisor's gift for Christmas. Any mistake I make, she emails our boss and supervisor about it instead of coming to me. I've had a meeting with her and my supervisor and boss, but she used it to undermine me on other job duties she had no experience in. She has also said nasty things about me to her son, who repeated them to my son at school. I am at my wit's end here. Please tell me how to handle this. And this one is signed, Defeated Coworker. Abby says, Dear Defeated. It is one thing when a relationship is based on having kids the same age with similar interest. As the children grow older, the ties that bind those friendships can loosen. But what you have written to me is different. Your former friend seems to have it in for you and is determined to get you fired. This is why you should document every single dirty deed she has pulled, present it to your boss, and tell him or her that this has been creating a hostile work environment, and you hope it can be stopped. If it can't be stopped, talk about this to an attorney. Well, I don't know. I think that's some great advice. And listeners, you know, I've often said when we read, you know, these types of things, you know, we have friends for a reason, we have friends for a season, and we have friends for life. And boy, the last one is very, it's a very small group. But to take something like this, even if it was being a friend for a season, you know, while the kids were young, to take this into work, it really does seem like something has to be done here. And don't we always wonder when this happens why people choose to like switch you know, kind of turn on a switch and become this way. So I really hope this gets resolved. And it's interesting, you know, Abby even suggested if it gets worse, talk to an attorney. So good luck, defeated coworker. And here's the next one. Dear Abby, I'm 23 and have been with my boyfriend for 6 years. We currently live with his parents. A year ago, I cheated on him, but I told him about it a few months ago. We've been trying to rebuild our relationship, but it's hard. I have spent more than $1,000 on therapy, and I don't know what else to do. He said he needs more time to heal, but it has been 6 months, and he no longer even calls me love. We have been going to church together, and he says he has hope for us. I don't have any family where I live, and it's too expensive to move out on my own and start off over. I'm finishing school here. My goal is to move to North Carolina, but I don't see that happening anytime soon because he's committed to staying here for law school. I love him, but I feel so alone and don't know what to do. I want to get married and have kids soon, but I don't want to start over or cause more hurt. What would you do? And this one is signed, Cheater in Florida. Listeners, I'm just wondering, did you hear any red flags in her her letter? I did, and I'm interested to see what Abby says. You know, it's kind of fun. I just had this thought, listeners. It's kind of fun when we go through these every week. You know, I love talking to you guys about, like, are you thinking about what you would do? And are you thinking about how this might apply to you? Because, you know, all these things are so universal. But this one definitely has a red flag for me. And here is what Abby says. Dear cheater. Yep. It's time for you to move out so you can separate your feelings of dependence and affection. You wounded your boyfriend deeply, and that wound is not going to heal if you continue to pressure him. It's up to him now to decide whether to forgive you, but you need to give him the space to make that decision. Because you want to have children soon, the reality is that you will have to start over either way, whether with him or someone else. And I think she picked up on the same thing I did. And how about you? You know, the fact that she's got it all planned, you know.
2: Hayley Callard is a blind entrepreneur from the north of England. She's a great proponent for Braille, but only learned it during a break in her employment. She has now put it to good use in a very innovative way when she started her company, Dotty About Braille, that meets an unfulfilled need for greetings cards and other products that the mainstream manufacturers have overlooked. Hayley's company produces greeting cards for all occasions and in many languages. They can be personalized and mailed to anywhere in the world. Hayley was interviewed recently. Here's what she had to say about Braille.
4: I know technology does help and it makes things easier, but reading a book with your hands as a Braille user is completely different to listening to an audiobook. 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So I just feel like there's always, always going to be a place for it.
2: Her company, Dotty About Braille, has done exactly that by using Braille in a way not previously done to produce beautiful greetings cards and other products to express feelings in Braille. 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
1: Hello, I'm Donatella. You're listening to Chris Radio. During this hour, I'll be reading articles from the entertainment, business, and editorial sections from today's Chicago Tribune and Chicago Sun-Times. We begin with the almanac from the Chicago Tribune. On this day, June 23rd in 1763, Josephine, Napoleon Bonaparte's consort and Empress of France, was born in Troyes-Alettes, Martinique. In 1836, Congress approved the Deposit Act, which contained a provision for turning over surplus federal revenue to the states. In 1868, Christopher Latham Sholes, a Wisconsin journalist and state senator, received a patent for an invention he called the typewriter. In 1892, the Democratic Convention in Chicago nominated former President Grover Cleveland on the first ballot. In 1894, the Duke of Windsor, who became King Edward VII of Britain before his abdication, was born in Richmond, England. Also in 1894, Alfred Charles Kinsey, zoologist and special in human sexual behavior, was born in Hoboken, New Jersey. In 1927, choreographer and director Bob Fosse was born in Chicago. In 1931, aviators Wiley Post and Harold Gatty took off from New York for a flight around the world. In 1938, Congress created the Civil Aeronautics Authority, predecessor to the Federal Aviation Administration, to regulate air traffic. In 1940, Olympic track star Wilma Rudolph was born outside Clarksville, Tennessee. In 1943, conductor and pianist James Levine was born in Cincinnati. In 1947, Congress overrode the veto of President Harry Truman and enacted the Taft-Hartley Act, which limited some activities of labor unions. In 1956, Gamal Abdel Nasser was elected president of Egypt. In 1969, Warren Burger was sworn as Chief Justice of the United States by the man he was succeeding, Earl Warren. In 1972, President Richard Nixon and his White House Chief of Staff, H.R. Haldeman, discussed a plan to use the CIA to obstruct the FBI's Watergate investigation. In 1985, all 329 people aboard an Air India Boeing 747 were killed when the plane crashed off the Irish coast, apparently because of a bomb. In 1989, the Supreme Court refused to shut down the dial-a-porn industry, ruling Congress had gone too far in passing a law banning all sexually oriented phone message services. In 1992, Bob Moss John Gotti, convicted of racketeering charges, was sentenced in New York to life in prison. In 1993, Lorena Bobbitt of Prince William County sexually mutilated her husband, John, after he allegedly raped her. In 1994, French Marines and foreign legionnaires headed into Rwanda to try to stem the country's ethnic slaughter. Also in 1994, the United States and Russia signed agreements in Washington on cooperating in space and economic development. In 1995, Dr. Jonas Salk, developer of the first vaccine to help the crippling rampage of polio, died in La Jolla, California. He was 80. In 1996, Andreas Papandreou, Greece's first socialist prime minister, died in Ikali, Greece. He was 77. In 1997, Betty Chavez, the widow of Malcolm X, died in New York of burns suffered in a fire set by her 12-year-old grandson. She was 61. In 1999, a divided Supreme Court dramatically enhanced states' rights in a trio of decisions that eroded Congress's power. In 2001, Peru's fugitive ex-spy chief, Vladimiro Lenin Montesinos, wanted on human rights and corruption charges, was captured in Venezuela. Also in 2001, Yvonne Dion, one of three remaining Dion quintuplets, died. She was 67. In 2003, Supreme Court, in a 5-4 ruling, backed the University of Michigan Law School's consideration of race in its admissions policies, effectively upholding affirmative action. Also in 2003, Maynard Jackson, the first African-American mayor of Atlanta, died in Washington. He was 65. In 2005, former Ku Klux Klansman Edgar Ray Killen was sentenced to 60 years in prison for the 1964 Mississippi slayings of three civil rights workers. Also in 2005, the San Antonio Spurs became NBA champions after winning Game 7 against the Detroit Pistons, 81-74. Also in 2005, veteran journalist Sheena Alexander died in Hermosa Beach, California. She was 79. In 2008, Seattle's Felix Hernandez hit the first grand slam by an American League pitcher in 37 years. Now, let's take a look at today's TV listings. On ABC and ESPN, beginning at 7 p.m., is NBA Draft. 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Moving on to entertainment news. Remembering Vanilla Thrilla by the Chicago Tribune. I have seen a number of prize fights in my life. In addition to those watched on television or closed circuit broadcasts, I was high in the upper deck at Yankee Stadium on September 28, 1976. When Muhammad Ali beat Ken Norton in a 15-round unanimous decision, and I was in the Louisiana Superdome in New Orleans on September 15, 1978, when Ali defeated Leon Spinks in a 15-round unanimous decision. But the weirdest, silliest, and in an odd way, most influential bout came rushing back to me last week when a slightly tipsy, gray-haired man approached me while I sat alone at a local tavern and said, "You're old. Settle a bet for me. You must remember who won that Danny Bonaduce, Donny Osmond fight." I did remember, and I told him who won, and he strutted smugly back to a table where three friends were sitting, and I was drawn back more than three decades to the Bonaduce-Osmond battle that was dubbed the Vanilla Thrilla, a reference to the 1975 Ali-Joe Frazier bout, the third and final of their brutal battles, in the Philippines known as the Thrilla in Manila. For those of you too young to know of this event, it came after Osmond, in town to perform in Joseph and the Amazing Technicolor Dreamcoat, ran into Bonaduce, once a star of TV's The Patriot Family, and then a WLUP-FM show host at a local gym. They poked lighthearted.
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Did it,

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Who could ask for anything more? Loving one who loves you and then taking that vow. Nice work if you can get it, and if you get it, won't you?

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1: Hello, I'm Kathy Karp. You're listening to Chris Radio. During this hour, I'll be reading articles from today's Daily Herald. Our first story is... Headline, Savannah Guthrie says family remains in agony over missing mom, begs the public for tips. Today show host Savannah Guthrie made an emotional appeal to viewers this morning to come forward with any information about her missing mother, a day after news organizations said a ransom note received months ago had indicated she was dead. We are in agony and we cannot be at peace. We love our mom. We'll never stop looking for her, Guthrie said at the Today desk in New York, holding a tissue in her left hand. Nancy Guthrie, 84, who lived alone, was reported missing from her Tucson area home on February 1st. The FBI released video more than a week later from a camera outside her front door showing a masked stranger. Her blood was found on the porch, but the case remains unsolved. Some media outlets had previously reported receiving ransom notes in the days after Guthrie's disappearance, but had not disclosed the details while the investigation was at an early stage. Guthrie's family was aware of the notes. Tucson TV station KOLD said Monday that it had received two notes, one demanding millions in Bitcoin in exchange for Guthrie's return, and another that said she had died. Separately, CNN cited law enforcement sources in reporting the contents of the notes. CNN said a note indicated that those who kidnapped Guthrie did not mean to kill her, but that she had died shortly after her disappearance. I don't have any comment on this story. I'm not involved in our coverage, Savannah Guthrie said Tuesday, referring to NBC News. But I can't pretend I'm not here. And since I am, I want people to just take the opportunity to ask, really beg people to come forward. Somebody knows something. The Pima County Sheriff's Department referred questions about the ransom notes to the FBI. An email seeking comment was not immediately returned. Volunteers and search teams scoured the nearby desert terrain filled with cactuses, bushes, and boulders in the weeks after Nancy Guthrie vanished. A group recently conducted a search near the Arizona-Mexico border but didn't report finding her. Savannah Guthrie and her siblings occasionally appeared in social media videos earlier in the saga, urging the public to come forward with tips. She asked people to raise your prayers with us and acknowledge that her mother might be in heaven dancing with our daddy. Headline, Vance says talks in Switzerland with Iranian officials set good foundation for a deal to end war. By Amar Madani, Jamie Keaton, Sing Min Kim, and Josh Boak. Vice President J.D. Vance said yesterday, peace talks with Iran created a good foundation for a successful final deal to end the war that began at the end of February. The final deal is the house, Vance told reporters. We set the foundation. We haven't built the house, but we've laid a successful foundation to get to a good place for the American people. Vance's comments came after he and Iran's parliamentary speaker, Mohammed Bagher Kalibaf, on Monday wrapped up a lengthy round of initial talks aimed at solidifying a permanent end to the war between the countries. The mediation effort in Switzerland, which started Sunday and stretched into the early hours of Monday, had rocky moments, but the talks also led to some agreements between the two sides. The vice president also suggested that the U.S. administration could agree to unfreeze Iranian assets for purchases of U.S. soy, corn, and wheat. He said that Jared Kushner, the son-in-law of President Donald Trump and one of the lead U.S. negotiators, came up with the idea with officials from Qatar. Vance said Qatar would have approval over the process, but Iranian money that would be accessible as sanctions were lifted would actually go to buy American soy, American corn, and American wheat for the benefit of the Iranian people. In a joint statement, mediators Pakistan and Qatar said that while the high-level engagements had ended, technical negotiations would continue in Switzerland this week. Vance was expected to make remarks from the resort at 1 p.m. local time, his office said. The mediators hailed what they called encouraging progress made during the talks. A senior U.S. diplomat claimed progress on multiple fronts, including the establishment of mechanisms to ensure the Strait of Hormuz, a vital waterway for global energy shipments, remains open, and that a ceasefire in the fighting between Israel and the Iran-backed Hezbollah militants in southern Lebanon holds. Yet, the talks between the United States and Iran were jolted by blistering statements from Trump, who, from thousands of miles away from the Swiss negotiating venue at a mountainside resort near Lake Lucerne, was firing off comments that offended the Iranians. Iranian state media said talks had paused after the publication of an insulting message by the U.S. president, according to the Iranian state media. Ultimately, the Iranians remained on site and negotiations continued, according to the senior U.S. diplomat, who was not authorized to comment publicly and briefed reporters on the condition of anonymity. Iranian state television reported yesterday that the Iranian delegation had left the summit site to head to the airport in Zurich to fly back to Tehran. Trump didn't attend what was dubbed the Lake Lucerne Summit, but his presence certainly loomed large. Ahead of the talks, Iranian President Massoud Pezeshkian had vowed to never back down from the right to enrich uranium, according to state media. Trump on Sunday told Fox News in a phone interview that Pezeshkian should watch what he says and also threaten to take over Iran, according to one of the news channel's correspondents. Trump also continued to issue warnings against Iran on social media, posting as negotiators worked. Iran must immediately stop their highly paid proxies in Lebanon from causing trouble. If they don't, we'll hit Iran very hard again, just like we did last week, only harder. It's unclear when Vance will depart Switzerland. Trump envoys Kushner and Steve Witkoff are handling many of the technical details on behalf of the U.S. delegation. Iranian Foreign Minister Abbas Araghchi wrote on X that Pakistani and

0: The Foglia Residences at the Chicago Lighthouse is the first residential project serving people who are blind or visually impaired to be financed through low-income housing tax credits in the United States. Located at 1134 South Wood Street, it's a 76-unit development offering studio, one- and two-bedroom apartments for income-eligible households. The property is close to medical research facilities, four major hospitals, and the University of Illinois at Chicago. It's serviced by several methods of public transportation, including the L Pink Line and major bus lines on Ashland, Roosevelt, and Damon. The property is professionally managed by Leasing and Management Company, Inc. 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If assistance is needed with completing the pre-application, resources are available by calling 877-334-1990. 877-334-1990 to be referred to an assistance resource. 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
0: 30.

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0: Jump in steady.
1: Jump in steady, Joe.
0: You look solid, Joe. All I want to know, are you all read?
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0: I'm like a tree, I'm all root. Hep to the jep, what it's all about. 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I dig my kicks from the groovy lot. Are you really?
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0: Trilly frilly.
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0: 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Are you all reap?
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0: Tilly, frilly, frilly, frilly, frilly.
1: Woo, woo.
0: Now don't go Navajo. Come and let me know. Are you all reet?
1: Yes,

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1: Good morning. This is Melinda Cornforth. I'll be reading from the Washington Post from June 23rd, 2026. Rubio will visit Gulf allies amid scrutiny of his position on the Iran deal. Secretary of State Marco Rubio will head to the Middle East this week for meetings with Arab Gulf allies, a high-stakes diplomatic assignment for a prominent Iran hawk who largely kept a low profile as Trump administration pursued its fragile ceasefire deal with Tehran. Rubio will travel to the United Arab Emirates, Kuwait, and Bahrain from Tuesday to Thursday. All three countries faced heavy targeting from Iranian strikes after U.S. and Israeli forces began the Iran war in late February, and they suffered some of the most acute economic fallout from Tehran's move to block traffic through the Strait of Hormuz, a vital shipping lane for export-dependent countries in the region. In addition to his bilateral meetings during the three stops, Rubio will meet in Bahrain with the Gulf Cooperation Council, a regional body for the Arab Gulf nations. The secretary's trip follows Vice President J.D. Vance's meeting with Iranian officials in Switzerland on Sunday, beginning a 60-day effort to build upon the ceasefire announced in a controversial memorandum of understanding signed by President Donald Trump last week. The meeting was delayed by several days after Israeli attacks on Lebanon prompted Iran to say it would reimpose its closure of the Strait of Hormuz. The outcome of U.S. talks with Iran would have significant impact across the Middle East. As part of the Trump administration's proposed compromise with Tehran, the Iranian regime would give up its highly enriched uranium, which could be used to make a nuclear weapon, in exchange for a number of economic benefits, including the lifting of sanctions, access to frozen assets, and a $300 billion fund for reconstruction. That Vance and not Rubio has been the face of the deal has been widely noted in Washington. I think Marco just sees a bad deal when he knows one, says Senator Chris Coons, Democrat from Delaware, speaking at a roundtable with journalists hosted by Bloomberg News last week. Coons asserted that Rubio, his former colleague on the Senate Foreign Relations Committee, was not discussing the subject publicly to avoid being associated with a deal that the senator called a near-total capitulation to Tehran. The State Department dismissed the sentiment as ill-informed speculation. Secretary Rubio and the entire administration is 100% in lockstep behind President Trump, said Tommy Pigott, a spokesperson. The outcomes of the negotiations with Iran from Rubio would carry weight, as he was a fierce critic of the 2015 nuclear agreement with Iran, the Joint Comprehensive Plan of Action, that was secured by the Obama administration. In one speech before that agreement was struck, Rubio said that a bad deal with Iran almost guarantees war because Israel is not going to abide by any deal that they believe puts them and their existence in danger. I think many will be waiting with bated breath to see how one of the most internationalist and hawkish members of this administration will be making sense of this document, said Benham Ben-Tavalu, an expert in the Foundation for Defense of Democracies, a D.C. think tank that has argued for more aggressive action against Tehran. Brett Bruen, who served on the White House National Security Council during the Obama administration, said that Vance's position as the public face of the deal was notable and maybe because, quote, the vice president so badly wanted to push peace, having been so ideologically at odds with the war, end quote. But this, it's also because Rubio knows a dumb diplomatic deal from the distance, and this one with Iran is disastrous and blazoned all over, Bruin added. Officials close to both Rubio and Vance have downplayed the significance of Vance's role as the public face of the agreement, arguing that much of it was timing. The vice president, these people noted, had a book coming out and was already doing a press tour, whereas Rubio was traveling with Trump to the Group of Seven meetings in France, where naturally his boss took center stage. From what I can tell, he's supportive of the deal, said one person familiar with Rubio's thinking, who spoke on the condition of anonymity because they were not authorized to speak to the media. This person added that the secretary, who also serves as White House National Security Advisor, was also clear-eyed about the fact that we are talking about the Iranians here. Vance's ownership of the issue has political implications, given that he and Rubio are widely expected to become political rivals in the race to succeed Trump as president. John Hoffman, a policy analyst at the Libertarian Cato Institute think tank, said Rubio and Vance represented the divide between the traditional neoconservative worldview and the growing constituency wary of foreign entanglements, particularly in the Middle East. All three nations that Rubio is visiting were impacted by Iranian military retaliation after it was attacked. Bahrain, the smallest country in the region, saw major damage near the U.S. Navy's 5th Fleet based in Manama while the UAE was reported to have been more seen more attempted strikes than the five other Gulf Cooperation Council nations combined. Experts said that while all three appeared to welcome the ceasefire across the Arab Gulf, nations were there were major concerns about the memorandum of understanding's lack of provisions addressing non-nuclear threats like Iran's ballistic missiles and the prospect of large sums of money going to Tehran with few strings attached. Rubio will need to reassure them that this is not some harbinger of a U.S. decision to leave the region or to abandon their security, said William Roebuck, executive vice president of the Arab Gulf States Institute in Washington and a former U.S. ambassador to Bahrain. In fact, it's an opportunity to enhance it. The UK Prime Minister Starmer to resign as the Labour Party seeks a reboot. British Prime Minister Keir Starmer announced Monday that he will resign, succumbing to pressure from lawmakers within his own Labour Party after crushing losses in nationwide local elections last month triggered a mutiny. An emotional Starmer said that he would leave office after a new Labour leader and therefore a new Prime Minister is selected in a leadership election that will be begin in July. Standing outside 10 Downing Street, Starmer recounted his government's achievements during his 2 years in office and then grew tearful after saying that he had informed King Charles III of his decision Monday morning and would soon devote himself to his own family. The question my party is asking now is whether I am best placed to lead us into the next general election, Starmer said with his staff and some, but notably not all, of his cabinet looking on. I have heard the answer of my parliamentary party to that question, and I accept that answer with good grace. Starmer, 63, had struggled to define his agenda while contending with economic stagnation, fallout from the Epstein scandal, and turbulent relations with President Donald Trump. The discord with Trump was punctuated by a final jab on Sunday when the U.S. president proclaimed that Starmer would resign, shoving the British leader to the door before Starmer had made any announcement of his own. Starmer's surrender came fast on the heels of a special parliamentary election in Makerfield on Thursday, in which Greater Manchester Mayor Andy Burnham won a decisive victory, returning him to the House of Commons and positioning him to mount a Labour Party leadership challenge that Starmer seemed all but certain to lose. Burnham's victory gave him momentum in a challenge to Starmer that has been brewing for months, and his status as a front runner nearly neared shoe-in levels on Monday when another likely candidate for a leadership race, former Health Secretary Wes Streeting, pulled out of the contention and threw his support to Burnham. To become the new Labour leader, any challenger must first secure the written backing of at least 81 of Labour's 403 elected members of Parliament. Once that threshold is crossed, the contest goes to a broader vote of party members who rank candidates in order of preference until one of them clears 50%. Starmer could have effectively anointed Burnham as his replacement, avoiding what could be a bruising intra-party battle for the top job. But some have argued that Labour and the country would be better served by leadership contests that demanded candidates defend their vision for leadership. Starmer opted for an open contest, saying he would instruct Labour's executive committee to begin accepting nominations on July 9th, with an eye to completing the election in time for a new prime minister to take office by the end of Parliament's summer recess in September. It was unclear if that schedule would hold given the accelerated support for Burnham among lawmakers. "He's the next prime minister," said Tim Bale, professor of politics at Queen Mary University of London. "It's going to be something like a coronation." Starmer's resignation extends a remarkable era of political turmoil in Britain and will usher in the country's seventh prime minister in the past 10 years. Starmer spent less than 2 years at number 10 Downing Street. His departure ends a troubled tenure marred by failures to deliver on campaign promises, ousts of senior advisors, criticism of his handling of the wars in Ukraine and Iran, and recriminations over his appointment at the U.S. ambassador as the U.S. ambassador, former Labour power broker Peter Mandelson, whose entanglement with Jeffrey Epstein, the convicted sex offender, is now under investigation by the Metropolitan Police. These and other missteps contributed to the undoing of a staid politician who led Labour to a landslide victory in 2024, promising competence and centrist policies that he said would reinvigorate the British economy and shield the country from the polarizing forces tearing other democracies apart. After nearly 15 years of Conservative Party rule, Labour also benefited in that race from widespread unhappiness over the economic malaise that followed Brexit, the country's Tory-led departure from the European Union. And yet Starmer soon became caught in the same currents of voter discontent that he had exploited. Starmer, a former prosecutor who lacked the flair of Britain's most famous prime ministers, faced persistently abysmal approval ratings, and barely concealed scheming in the upper ranks of his party. More broadly, Starmer's resignation underscores the extent to which British politics is entering a turbulent new period in which insurgent parties, including Reform UK, whose anti-immigrant posture echoes the MAGA movement in the United States, and the populist Green Party, are gaining strength amid eroded support for the Conservative and Labour parties that have dominated UK politics for generations. The bloodbath in local elections suffered by Labour on May 7th, a loss of more than 1,500 of the approximately 2,600 seats it held in local councils and other bodies, was widely expected. And with national parliamentary elections not due until mid-2029, Labour retains a strong majority in the House of Commons. But rank-and-file MPs quickly called for Starmer's head, fearing a potential wipeout if they did not replace him in time for a dramatic turnabout. On paper, at least, the looming leadership contest looked to be Burnham's to lose even before Streeter pulled out Monday. Burnham's decisive win last week in Makerfield, a working-class constituency Labour strategists feared it might lose outright to Reform UK, handed him a fresh band-aid as the figure best positioned to blunt the new right-wing party's advance in the post-industrial seats Labour needs to hold on to power. Burnham's camp has said that he already secured the backing of more than 201 Labour MPs, half of the 402 member parliamentary party. That tally, if it holds, would make him the prevailing favorite from the outset. Coming from local politics, he is seen as largely untainted by the compromises of Starmer's government. Streeting, 43, who served as health secretary under Starmer, resigned his cabinet post last month to launch his own leadership bid. His quick endorsement suggested that Burnham was building perhaps insurmountable support. Streeting, who hails from the more centrist Labour wing, identified with former Prime Minister Tony Blair, would have challenged Burnham from the right and had built a profile as a sharp-elbowed media figure willing to break publicly with Starmer's government. That's a contrast to Burnham's more staid institutional brand of working-class populism, built over three terms as mayor of Greater Manchester and 16 years before that in the House of Commons. Streeting has stressed the need for Labour to win back swing voters defecting to Reform UK, and had pointed to his record of NHS reform as proof of a pragmatic governing style. In withdrawing, he acknowledged that a divisive leadership contest could prove costly by stressing disagreements rather than unity. We could spend the summer exaggerating small differences, or we can roll up our sleeves and help him to deliver the change our party and our country needs, Streeting said in a statement. Starmer's struggles were compounded by strains in the special relationship between Britain and the U.S. Starmer's early attempts to appease Trump upon his return to the White House, including a trip to Washington in which he carried an invitation from King Charles III for an unprecedented second state visit to England, did not shield Britain from steep tariffs imposed by Trump or from a steady stream of insults. In recent weeks, Trump's lashed out at Starmer, saying that he is no Winston Churchill for his refusal to thrust Britain's military more directly into the U.S.-Israeli war with Iran. Seeking to avoid the fate of Blair, whose support for the 2003 U.S. invasion of Iraq is still seen as a stain on his legacy, Starmer initially refused to allow U.S. forces to stage attacks on Iran from British bases. He later softened that position to allow defensive strikes meant to blunt Iran's ability to retaliate on British territories or allies. Starmer's shifting positions added to perceptions of him as indecisive. Still, it was another U.S. crisis, the Epstein scandal, that seemingly was most damaging. Starmer has no known direct ties to Epstein, but was pilloried for the ambassadorial appointment of Mandelson, who maintained ties with Epstein long after his 2008 conviction on solicitation of prostitution, and shared with him sensitive UK government documents, according to U.S. Justice Department files. In February, police arrested Mandelson on suspicion of misconduct in public office, raising the pressure on Starmer over his judgment in appointing him. Weeks earlier, a government review had found evidence in the Epstein files that sensitive information about the 2008 financial crash appeared to have been shared with the financier by government official. Mandelson was a government minister at the time. Starmer's resignation is likely to add to a general sense that the political fallout related to Epstein has been far more severe in Britain and Europe than in the U.S., where neither Trump nor other American politicians revealed to have had close ties with Epstein over the years have faced significant consequences. In Britain, Starmer faced calls for resignation, and Andrew Batten Windsor, brother of King Charles, was stripped of his royal titles and forced to leave his longtime royal residence following new revelations about his own Epstein connection. Starmer weathered those initial calls to step down, but ultimately bowed to reality as the numbers among Labour's rank and file turned against him. In his resignation speech on Monday, he claimed credit for bringing Labour back from the dead. 6 years ago, I inherited a Labour Party that was politically, financially, and morally bankrupt, Starmer said. I was told time and time again that my part was finished, that we were consigned to history, that a majority at the general election, let alone a landslide majority, was impossible. But we proved those people wrong. Vance says Iran agrees to nuclear inspections as under the Obama deal. Vice President J.D. Vance said Iran agreed to allow international inspections of its nuclear program, which would restore a safeguard from President Barack Obama's deal with Tehran that President Donald Trump threw out. That's a major milestone for the American people and the first step in permanently denuclearizing or permanently ending a nuclear weapons program in Iran, Vance said Monday at a news conference at Bergenstock Resort in Switzerland. U.S. and Iranian officials are working with mediators from Qatar and Pakistan to turn last week's fragile ceasefire into a more comprehensive peace agreement. The Iranians threatened to walk out Sunday after Trump warned the U.S. may hit Iran very hard again, Vance said. But the negotiators stayed up past 1 a.m. local time, and their team of technical experts was still present, Vance said. What we told Iranians yesterday is when you guys engage in what us millennials might call trash talk, you can't expect the president of the United States not to respond and not to correct the record, Vance said. He denied that Trump's threat threw a wrench into the system. The ceasefire memorandum that Trump signed at the Palace of Versailles on Wednesday gave the U.S. and Iran 60 days to resolve their hardest disputes, including over the fate of Iran's uranium stockpile and the Strait of Hormuz. Over the weekend, Israeli attacks in Lebanon tested the deal as Iran threatened to close the strait, a major choke point for global oil and gas shipments. The ceasefire called for an end to Israeli attacks in Lebanon. Israeli Prime Minister Benjamin Netanyahu's government did not sign the agreement, however, and has criticized it, and U.S. intelligence warned that Netanyahu would probably undermine it by continuing the attacks. On Sunday, Trump accused Iran-backed Hezbollah militants of causing trouble in Lebanon. Israel is not party to this agreement, but we have seen with every other agreement when it comes to the Iranian regime, they always lie, they always cheat, they never tell the truth, Netanyahu spokesman David Mentzer said. He said that Israeli and Lebanese governments were in direct negotiations brokered by the U.S. Vance said Monday that negotiators were in contact with officials from Israel and Lebanon, as well as Saudi Arabia and the United Arab Emirates, and were working to set up direct line of communication to address conflicts. He said Israel's troop presence in southern Lebanon is still being discussed and would require coordination with Lebanese armed forces and Iranian pressure on Hezbollah. The Strait of Hormuz remains open, Vance said, and Sunday's negotiations focused on a mechanism for keeping it open. U.S. officials have said that they oppose any Iranian tolls, though Trump on Saturday floated the idea that of the U.S. charging them if the deal falls through. On Monday, the Treasury Department waived sanctions on Iranian oil for the 60-day ceasefire period. The relief is expected to modestly increase the price Iranian barrels can fetch, mostly in sales to China. Trump sounded unfamiliar with the development when asked. He then suggested Iran would use any revenue to buy.
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another dance. He hoped she was there alone, he might have a chance. Ben was wailing extra hard and every note he blew. Cat shouted, he's been wailing, June was digging too. On the break, he said to June, I'm Ben, how do you do? Let's hit this after-hours joint they call the Rumpus Room.

0: They went over the hill. 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Ben knew the password and they walked right in. June said,
1: I'm thirsty for some bootleg gin.
0: After some drinks, they hit the floor for a dance. They were stepping together like a movie romance.

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1: Good day, Chicagoland. I'm back. I missed you guys. I hope you missed me just a little bit, but I definitely missed all of you, and I am thrilled to be back. And, of course, I'm Kate, and I'm your reader with Chris Radio, your information station. And I am going to do as we usually do at this time every Tuesday. By the way, we have one more Tuesday in June 2026. So let's enjoy this summer because we're officially in summer. And I am going to check in with our very own Block Club Chicago. And just in case, because I'm not certain, you know, if somebody covered Block Club Chicago while I was gone, but just to remind you, it is our own nonprofit news organization. And believe it or not, this is so exciting. I thought, you know, I'm thinking, oh boy, they just started. You know, it's been a couple years now, and I just saw this week when I got back that they are actually celebrating 8 years as Block Club Chicago, and I think that's really cool. They used to be a long time ago DNA Chicago, and then they came back and revamped as Block Club, and basically they are as I said, nonprofit, and they cover all of our amazing diverse neighborhoods in Chicago. And as things come in, I read the most recent stories, and they have lots of really cool things. At the beginning of every month, we do total arts and culture piece. And after that, then on the Tuesdays, we do all the latest stories that are coming in from the various neighborhoods. But just so you know, you can actually check out Block Club Chicago. You could become a member if you're interested. And it is their birthday. And it says here, 8 years ago, a scrappy group of journalists refused to give up on neighborhood news, and Block Club Chicago was born. 8 years later, we're still here, and that's because of readers like you. So they are trying to get 800 new supporters to keep Block Club covering, you know, all of our neighborhoods for years to come. Right now, I'm looking at the updated list today, and they have 339 new members. Out of 800, that's pretty good. And by the way, ending at midnight tonight is your last chance to win a stay at the Peninsula Chicago. You get a deluxe room, spa treatment, and dinner for two. You have to donate $70 or more to enter. And if you do that, you get a coupon for a free t-shirt, tote, or print from our store. And again, this is really to celebrate this 8th birthday party. So you could do that. That's separate than actually, because I guess they're trying to get new supporters, but that's separate from actually having a subscription. You could go and check it out, and hopefully, you know, you'll like what you hear today if you're new with us. And by the way, if you are, welcome, welcome, welcome. And if you're our regular listeners, thanks for tuning in. And anyway, so you can also subscribe for $79 a year. And they're going to send you, this is new, I don't know when my subscription is up. I've been doing it forever. But if you do that today, it says they're going to treat you to a coupon that you can either get a free t-shirt, tote, or print from their store. So anyway, they have an arts and culture section. They have an investigation section. They have newsletters. There's a lot of good stuff that you can get if you subscribe to Block Club Chicago. I highly recommend it. It's a great, great organization and publication. So with that, let's start with our most recent story that came in today. Earlier today, this morning actually, and it's from Lakeview, Wrigleyville, and North Halsted. Here's the title. Why have two men been able to assault Northsiders for years? Thousands demand answers. And this story comes to us from Patrick Philbin. And I'm looking at a picture of the intersection of Clark Street, Diversity Parkway, and Broadway in the Lakeview neighborhood on March 3rd. And it's a Colin Boyle picture. And if you're a regular, you know how much I love my Colin Boyle pictures. So I love starting with, actually seeing one of his pictures. Lakeview. Jenna Klotz was walking in Lakeview this fall when she spotted the stranger who had punched her days earlier. And for the third time that week, she called police. Officers eventually found the man, Leon Jackson, on Surf Street. By then, Klotz knew his name. In a tense and emotionally charged moment, officer asked Klotz a question she still struggles with months later. What did she want them to do? I basically was not sure what I was supposed to do, Klotz said. But I felt very strongly that this is something I can't ignore. Because what about the next person after me? Months later, Klotz still thinks about that encounter and worries about who might be next. Klotz's concerns are shared by thousands of people calling for action regarding Jackson and Willie Wright, two men who neighbors say have spent years harassing residents and women in Lakeview and other Northside neighborhoods, and who have accumulated numerous arrests and court appearances, according to court records. An online petition launched this month has garnered more than 3,500 signatures calling on elected officials, police, and prosecutors to use available legal tools to detain Wright and Jackson and meet with residents about public safety concerns. The effort has reignited a long-standing debate about public safety, mental illness, the criminal justice system, and what options exist when the same people repeatedly come into contact with police and the courts. Mental health experts say cases like Wright's and Jackson's expose long-standing gaps in Illinois' behavioral health system, where people can cycle between hospitals, homelessness, jail, and the courts without receiving consistent treatment or long-term support. For years, residents have used neighborhood Facebook groups to warn one another about sightings of Wright and Jackson and share information about the men's court hearings. Organizers behind the petition say those efforts have helped neighbors stay informed, but they have done little to address what many see as a recurring problem. I think people are sick of feeling like nothing is being done, said Amber Davidson, a Lakeview resident who helped launch the petition. Posting sightings of them and places to avoid only goes so far. There's a picture here, listeners. It's another Colin Boyle picture. And this is a really nice picture. It's Broadway looking south from Oakdale Avenue in the Lakeview neighborhood on March 31st. Real nice, one of our typical Chicago, large
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frozen on Jamozin. Losin, dozin, 10 cents a dozen. What do you mean? What do you mean I'm speeding? I'm just getting ready to cut out. Act sack deep bump body down. Pants will start, stomp again. I'm liable to cut out and start again. Now you see, those cats are posing. But do daddy dee, body dee do daddy do daddy do daddy. Shoot the liquor to me, John Boy. Yeah, now you see, I'm posing.

0: is alive? America's most talked about program, brought to you by the Wishy Washy Washing Machine Company of Walla Walla, Washington. And now, here he is, Mr. This Is Alive himself, Elmer Fudd.
1: Good evening, ladies and gentlemen. Tonight we add another name to the long list of those we have honored. Someone here in our audience is our guest of honor, and no one knows who it will be. He is a beloved character who has made his name in motion pictures, one who is thoughtful of others.
2: That's me. It's gonna be me.
1: A sparkling personality, generous, charitable, self-effacing.
2: This would be embarrassing if it weren't true.
1: And what is your name, sir?
2: Daffy Duck's the name. As if it weren't inscribed in gold on that little old book. You master showman, you. You may precede me to the stage, sir.
1: Aren't you Bugs Bunny?
2: Who, me? Never mind him. We've only got a short time to do my interesting career. Let's get on with it. Read the name. Good and loud, mister.
1: Bugs Bunny! We're honoring you tonight, Bugs.
3: Oh, no, not little old me.
2: How do you like that? Now, wouldn't that gall you, sister? This is supposed to be my life. So what do? They take an unknown, and of all things, a rabbit. Who's interested in a rabbit? Is this what you've been scratching around for, sister?
4: Yes, it is. And now maybe you'll keep that yellow beak closed for a while. I'm trying to look at the show.

takes an hour before I'm started, maybe three before I'm through. I don't want no greenhorn lover, like a rookie going to war with a load

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3: This is the Wall Street Journal. Today is Tuesday, June 23rd, 2026. I'm your volunteer reader, Lee Klepser. From London, British Prime Minister Keir Starmer on Monday said he would step down following a rebellion in his Labour Party, clearing the way for Andy Burnham, a left-wing former mayor, to likely become the country's sixth prime minister in 7 years. Speaking outside Downing Street, Starmer said he would quit as Labour leader, but stay on as prime minister to ensure an orderly transition to his successor, a process that could be completed by mid-July. Starmer's decision comes days after Burnham was elected to Parliament on a promise to launch a leadership challenge to oust Starmer and shake up the Labour Party, which is trailing anti-immigration party reform UK in public opinion polls. The question my party is asking now is whether I am best placed to lead us into the next general election, Starmer said. I have heard the answer of my parliamentary party to that question, and I accept that answer with good grace. British politics has become increasingly unstable in the past decade, starting with the 2016 vote for Brexit that showed new fault lines over issues like globalization and immigration that started to crack the traditional Labour-Conservative domination of the past century. A succession of shocks, Brexit, the pandemic, the war in Ukraine, together with weak economic growth and a surge in immigration, has left many voters disenchanted. Over the weekend, Labour lawmakers ratcheted up pressure on Starmer to make way for Burnham to avoid a protracted civil war within the party. Burnham on Monday confirmed he would run for the job, promising a positive process of renewal for our party and our country. Under Labour rules, any lawmaker can challenge the Prime Minister by getting the support of at least a fifth of party lawmakers. While someone else could challenge Burnham, he is widely expected to get the job uncontested. Burnham's main rival, former Health Secretary Wes Streeting, said Monday he wouldn't run against him. If no one else stands, Burnham would likely be ushered into Downing Street by mid-July. Starmer's demise is a remarkable turn for a country that has seen its share of political turnover in recent years, and a first for Labour, which has never ousted one of its own leaders during their first term in power, especially one that is less than 2 years into a five-year term. But growing numbers of Labour lawmakers felt that keeping Starmer would lead to a wipeout in the next general election in 2029, and that Burnham, who polls much better with voters, gives them their best shot at keeping their jobs and fending off Reform and its leader, Nigel Farage. Burnham tried and failed twice to become Labour leader in 2010 and 2015. He was, until recently, the mayor of Greater Manchester, the UK's second most populous metro region, overseeing a budget of £3 billion, equivalent to about $3.97 billion. Now, in the space of a few weeks, he is set to lead the world's fifth largest economy, with a budget of around £1.4 trillion. Investors are closely watching for signs that Burnham will try to increase borrowing or raise taxes, which are already at a post-war high as a percentage of Britain's economy, as the government seeks to pay for social programs and is under pressure to boost military spending. He has in the past talked up the idea of business-friendly socialism and spoken of the need to decentralize power from London, have greater public control over utilities, and re-industrialize left-behind regions of the UK. In the past few weeks, however, he tilted toward the center, pledging to abide by the current government's fiscal rules, and said he would stick with the government's approach to cutting immigration levels. Burnham would inherit an economy blighted by low productivity, rising borrowing costs, and an aging population. Taxes are at a generational high, and state spending is trending up. The future Labour leader will have to take the fight to Farage, who has promised to fix what he calls broken Britain. A key issue is immigration. Legal and illegal migration soared to record levels after Brexit, in part after the UK made it easier for non-European migrants to enter the country. Labour tightened the rules, but Farage has made political hay by saying Labour won't go far enough to stop people from entering the country. President Trump said Sunday that Starmer would quit because he failed to solve immigration and didn't open up oil and gas drilling to lower the UK's high energy prices. Like the rest of Europe, Britain's traditional parties are being challenged by new parties and populists of all stripes. Reform has picked up support from the Tories' middle class and Labour's working class base, while the populist Greens have hurt Labour among urban leftists. Across Europe, leaders are seeing their worst poll ratings in decades. Burnham supporters say that the 56-year-old is a savvy communicator who can better sell the Labour Party and take on Farage. Burnham's springboard to power comes after winning a special district election in Makerfield, where he beat the Reform candidate handily in what his supporters say is proof he is the man to take on Farage. But the district is a small sample, just 77,000 voters. That could lead to pressure on Labour to call a general election ahead of 2029, if he proves unpopular. Starmer, elected with the second largest parliamentary majority since World War II, had previously vowed to fight any leadership challenge, but he was pressured to resign after May local election results saw the party lose power in scores of city councils, its worst drubbing.
0: Vision loss later in life, caused by age-related macular degeneration or glaucoma, can leave people isolated from their regular visual access to printed material. A previously sighted reader may not be aware that there are many alternatives for reading with vision loss. Optical character recognition, or OCR, is a technology that can be added on a smartphone or tablet. This is a downloadable application that enables a user to snap a picture of printed text, and within seconds, it will be read out loud on the device and also appears in large print on the device. Android or Apple smartphones and tablets, together with the Kindle Fire HD, all have built-in text-to-speech that works with many reading applications. Making a transition from reading print visually may require additional training, but there are many more great options now than ever before to read as much as you want, no matter what your visual abilities are. 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

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And when he plays, he makes a company jump into the bar. 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He can't blow a note if the bass and guitar

Dear gentlefolk of Newport, or maybe I should say hats and cats, I want you to lend an ear because, I want you to hear some really shimmering sharps and flats. For these cozy virtuosi, just about the greatest in the trade, are fixing to show you now precisely how, or approximately, jazz music is made. Well, you take some skins, jazz begins, and you take a bass. 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
1: Now you has Mr. Barrett Deans. 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

0: old Charlie Fisher. 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
0: I'm keeping my eye peeled on you. What's the good word tonight? 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
1: Mellow.
0: Old buttermilk sky. Can't you see my little donkey and me?
1: Yes, yes.
0: We're as happy as a Christmas tree.
1: Uh-huh.
0: Heading for the one I love.
1: Heading for the one I love.
0: I'm gonna pop her the question, that question. Do you, darling, do you do? It'll be easy, so easy. If I can only bank on you,
1: oh buttermilk sky.
0: I'm telling you now, now you know. Keep it in mind tonight. Keep a brushing those clouds from sight. Oh buttermilk sky. Don't you fail me when I'm needing you most. Hang a moon above her hitching post. Hitch me to the one I

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3: And I'm Pete Torpy.
4: I met a professor who had a dot pad, and I asked him what was the first thing he did with it, and he said, I displayed a cubic function. I'm like, what now? He said, that's the one with two turns in it, Dave. He's like, it's a graph with two turns in it. Oh, okay, yes, yeah, no, I knew that.
3: Yeah, that's great.
4: Not really.
3: Working with a refreshable graphics braille display can be quite a unique experience, and we'll be hearing more about that in today's episode.
2: We'll talk with Dave Williams from Dot Incorporated about their new Dot Pad X. This specialized display uses unique electromagnetic pins to render high-quality graphics and multi-line text, offering a powerful new way for individuals to interact with digital content. But first, for our tip of the week, this week's tip comes from Dave Williams.
4: My tip of the week would be for any blind person who has some sensitivity in your fingers is give Braille a go, because you might just surprise yourself.
2: And even if you don't know how to read Braille, with these two-dimensional displays, you can assimilate all sorts of information that isn't necessarily Braille, but it's tactile and produced on a 2D display.
4: Absolutely right. You know, you could feel the shape of a drawing. Maybe you're a parent or a grandparent, right? And the child could do a drawing and you could feel the shape of that house or that flower or that stick man or whatever it is they drew, right? How powerful is that when it comes to, you know, that relationship and connecting? Or maybe you need to access data. And just being able to feel the trend of a graph, or, you know, a spike in the data or something, you could perceive that without necessarily being a Braille reader.
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3: Well, we first learned about Dot Incorp about 10 years ago, when we talked with Eric Kim, one of the founders, when he was developing a new refreshable Braille technology, and that developed into the Dot Watch, and Dot Incorp has come a long way since. And today we'll be talking with Dave Williams from Dot Incorp about the Dot Pad and what the progress has been. So Dave, maybe you can start by telling our listeners who you are and what you do.
4: Hello, everyone. Thank you so much for this opportunity to share with you. I'm Dave Williams. I work as Customer Experience Manager with Dot Inc., who are a South Korean developer of tactile technology. Some of you may recognize my voice. I've been in assistive technology now for too many years. I have worked with a range of companies over those years, and I also chair a Braille foundation. We call the Braillists Foundation out of the UK, who spread Braille and tactile literacy. And then outside of work, I'm a blind dad, marathon runner, and many other things besides.
2: So I gather that Dot has gone very international. I believe they were founded in Seattle, Washington, in the United States, and now they've got you in the UK, and they're all in Korea. Is that correct?
4: So the headquarters for Dot is in Seoul, in South Korea. And I know this because I've been there. That is where the main office is. You know, that's where they have dozens of people working on you know, all the things that you need to do to run a company, right? You know, there's everything from manufacturing to software development. You know, we've got kind of sales and marketing people, you know, finance, all the normal functions that you would expect in a modern company. So they're based in Seoul in South Korea. But over the last year, what we've done is to build a global team that supports our international distributor network, including several distributors across the United States, Europe, Australia, and many other countries besides.
3: Before we talk about the details of the dot pad, tell us a little bit about the display and what's so novel about it.
4: Historically, Braille displays have been built around piezoelectric technology. So this is where you apply a voltage to a ceramic crystal that actuates a lever and that moves the pin up and down. So typically, Braille displays for the last 50 years have been single line. And that's because behind that single line, you have a long lever, and that's a necessary part of that design. Another characteristic of that technology is the slightly springy, spongy feel to the Braille when you run your fingers over it. And we know the piezoelectric technology, it's tried and tested, and people know it, right? And are familiar with it. But one of the big limitations is, of course, it's very difficult to produce multi-line Braille with the piezoelectric technology. And it's also very difficult to produce tactile graphics displays. And I'm sure we'll be talking a bit more about that. Dot invented a new kind of Braille pin actuator that is electromagnetic. It's extremely compact and lightweight. And what this means is that the Braille cells, so each kind of unit of Braille where each Braille character is represented, those cells can be stacked not just horizontally, but also vertically, which means that we're able to show multi-line Braille or tactile graphics on a display of any size. And so dot cell technology is now in its third generation. When the company started 10 years ago, the first product, some folks may remember the Dot Watch, which was a four-cell wearable Braille display. And that product meant that Dot learned a lot about how Braille cells behave in the real world, where there's dust and dirt and moisture and grease and all the things that kind of happen when you put your hands on it, right? And so quite early on, Dot took the decision to use a cell protector to make the technology much, much more reliable and to prevent any ingress getting into the cell.
2: This cell protector that you're talking about, that was the thin plastic film that would just lie on top of the display, but you could still feel the dots going up and down.
4: That's right, yes. And what we've discovered is that, you know, the reason Braille technology often fails in the end is because of ingress of particles and, you know, when you're touching it the whole time, you know, there's kind of your skin and whatever else you have on your hands, oils, natural oils that you have on your skin, you know, gets inside there. And so the cell protector, this sheet, like you say, you know, it's replaceable. That makes sure that your investment is really well protected for years to come. So we are now on the third generation of the dot cell technology, and this is found in our latest product, the DotPad X. And the X refers to the fact that the cells can refresh up to 10 times quicker than the previous generation. So that means that the Braille appears much more instantly. You know, you don't have to take your hands away while it's refreshing and things like that.
3: Tell us about the DotPad X and how it can be used.
4: DotPad X is a tactile information display. In fact, it's two displays. We have a 300-cell multi-line Braille and tactile graphics area. And then in addition to that, there's also a single Braille reading line that can show up to 20 cells of Braille. And the device itself measures around 9 inches by 11 inches by about an inch thick, weighs about 2.5 pounds, will fit easily into a backpack or carry bag or school bag even, and connects with your phone, your tablet or your laptop to show in braille or tactile graphics information that is normally displayed visually on screen.
2: So the device is about the dimensions of a normal sheet of paper plus some thickness. Is the display that entire area?
4: The display, you have around 20 braille characters across and around 8 braille lines high. That's when you're using kind of braille. When you're using tactile graphics, there are in fact 2,400 little pins that are equidistant, you know, from one another. So that allows you to accurately represent geometric shapes, you know, so a triangle feels like a triangle. And then that display area is slightly recessed in the top center of the device. And then there's a slight bezel, maybe about a couple of inches around the sides. And on there, you can feel on the left-hand side, there's a braille letter D that indicates the position of the port for data. And on the right, there's a braille P for power, which is where you'll find the power switch and the USB-C port for recharging the internal battery.
3: And so often with Braille devices, we wonder about what other devices they're compatible with. For example, screen readers, iPhones, Android devices, etc. What types of devices will this connect to and drivers are available for?
4: If you have an iPhone, DotPad will work out of the box. So if you have an iPhone running iOS 15.3 or later, so pretty much any iPhone from the last few years, that's going to work with DotPad, and VoiceOver will connect in the same way that it does to any other Braille display. Simply go to Settings, Accessibility, VoiceOver Braille, switch your DotPad on, and then you can discover DotPad at the bottom of that screen, and then VoiceOver will send output to the DotPad, so you're straight away able to read multi-line Braille, and when there are graphics available, such as on the home screen, you're able to feel those as well. So that's actually the main way that I use DotPad is with Kindle, and I'm able to download books on the Kindle app and read those fluently on the multi-line Braille display, so I can have up to 8 lines of Braille at a time. DotPad will also work with Windows machines. So if you have the JAWS for Windows screen reader, the release in September 2025 has quite substantial DotPad support. So you can have JAWS send Braille out to the display, and also do things like split Braille. You can have multiple apps on there. You're also able to review tables and spreadsheets and preserve the physical layout of those things. So as well as the screen reader support in JAWS and NVDA and VoiceOver, Dot also has a range of free apps that will allow you to create or share tactile graphics. And then finally, there is an expanding range of third-party apps. So we publish a software development kit, so developers can come along and develop for DotPad. And we know, for example, in the United States, JJ Meadow at AT Guys, they have developed some fun games and a calendar and so on, and those work in a web browser. So it's really exciting actually to discover some of the ways in which people are using DotPad in ways that perhaps we didn't even imagine. There's fascinating projects happening with some universities. One university is working on computer-aided design and how a DotPad can be used to support the development of 3D printing models by blind students. You know, every day I hear about more ways that people are using DotPad to be creative.
3: Well, that's really great. I mean, you talk about the split screen capabilities. You can see two different parts of a document at a time, or two different documents at a time, and the graphics. That's really a great capability to have.
4: Yes, indeed. So I think, you know, right the way through from perhaps learning Braille. So there are tools that will let you feel, you know, print characters and Braille characters together so that if you have recently become blind, you're able to kind of relate those to each other. There are apps for drawing. You know, people tell us about how they're able to feel their child's handwriting for the first time. There was a lady recently at a conference. She was blind, her husband's blind, but their son, who is sighted, was drawing on the iPad, and they were able to feel that on DotPad in real time. So they were really excited by that. And then for me and many people, just the joy of being able to read multi-line Braille and just kind of get immersed in a good book, you know, that's another really valuable use case, I think.
3: So you alluded to this a little bit earlier, but I remember my experience with the Dot Watch. If you were touching the display when the dots wanted to pop up, they wouldn't reliably pop up. Is that still an issue, that you shouldn't be touching the display when it refreshes?
4: If you are pressing down when the display tries to refresh, these cells are very low power, so they don't have enough power to lift your finger up at this stage. However, with the latest generation cell, the D3 cell, as we call it, found in DotPad X, it refreshes so quickly that that ceases to become an issue. So as you're reading, you know, and you refresh the Braille, you're able straight away to read that. Now, if you're pressing down on, say, a timer, this cell technology is not ideally suited to that. I think the other benefits of providing the solid Braille, the multi-line, the lightweight, the extended battery life, those are definitely its strengths. And we do hear that some people want to use it in the way that you describe, you know, being able to feel the seconds tick by, for example, maybe in audio applications and things like that. So that's something we are actively looking at. And who knows, in a future generation, we may, you know, come up with a, you know, a higher power cell. But right now, the cell that you find in the DotPad, for most normal use cases, right, if you're feeling a geometric shape, or you're reading a book, or you're you know, working with document or some training material, then these cells absolutely do work very reliably in all of those use cases.
2: You've said several times that the DotPad X is very fast, faster than previous generations. How long does it actually take to refresh the entire two-dimensional display?
4: Right. Well, I'm just going to switch it on here, and I don't know if you're going to be able to hear this, but we'll give it a go. Okay. And that was the whole display refreshing.
2: Wow, that was only about a half a second. I'm impressed.
4: Yeah.
2: That's pretty cool.
3: So other people have started making two-dimensional graphical Braille displays, and we recently talked with people about the Monarch display, which sounds like it has very similar capabilities, but these devices are very distinct in a number of ways. I was wondering if you could compare the two so people have a clear idea of what the differences are.
4: Absolutely, yeah. So Monarch actually uses the D2 Braille cells that are produced by Dot. So there is Dot hardware inside of the Monarch, and we have a fantastic working relationship with the good folks at APH and Humanware. But the Monarch really is a fully featured mobile computer or tablet that has, you know, quite a sophisticated suite of software on board for performing a range of tasks, right? And of course, you get all the Humanware software, you know, the sort of Keynote applications, which you might be familiar with from other Humanware products, and then the partnership with APH delivers integration with some of their services on device, right? And that is a very cool proposition, very well suited to certain educational contexts. And it does mean that you can be productive with the Monarch just on its own. Now, the Monica is a much larger device, I would say. It has a bigger display. I think it's 480 cells compared with the DotPad's 300. DotPad is a display, right? So DotPad is more like, I guess, your TV, you know, that you would kind of cast content on there. And so DotPad depends on whatever you send it from your phone, from your tablet, from your laptop. So DotPad is designed to fit in with an existing workflow. So perhaps somebody who's already got, you know, a smart device and already using that, you're able to link with Bluetooth or USB and then use your screen reader or any one of a number of apps for tactile graphics. So I hope that kind of makes sense, that the Monica essentially is a kind of a fully fledged computer, whereas DotPad is really intended to be a display.
3: Yeah, it's sort of like the difference between having a laptop with its built-in display that's connected to the laptop versus having a display that you can hook to anything.
4: That's right. Yeah, so, and then of course that's reflected in, you know, the portability of the device, you know, the weight and the size and the price as well.
3: Yes, there's a considerable difference in price, I understand. Also, I think the DotPad uses your newer display technology.
4: Yes.
3: And what is the difference there between the technology you're using in the Monarch versus the DotPad?
4: Yeah, so that's the difference between the D2 and the D3 cells. So DotPad X is using that faster cell technology. But otherwise, the Braille feels like the same. Once the Braille is up, you know, the quality of the Braille feels very similar.
3: Well, that's nice that you were able to establish that partnership. It's got to make your production cost a little bit less because you can sell more devices, you get more usage data to know how to improve it in the future.
4: Yeah, right. And well, so the two things about that. Firstly, that's actually quite common in technology. People might not realize, you know, that Apple doesn't necessarily make all the parts that are in your iPhone, right? And you might be surprised that some of those parts actually come from competitors, you know, that's actually quite a normal thing in the world of technology. The second point is, you're right, that it does mean that we're able to get feedback about things like reliability. And what we understand is that of the many, many Monarch units that are out in the field, the reliability of the dot cells has proven to be exceptional. And obviously, we're quite pleased about that.
3: And you talked a little bit about some of the advances you were thinking about making in terms of maybe increasing the power of pushing the dots up so you didn't have to worry about touching it while the dots were trying to raise themselves. What other enhancements do you have in mind for the future?
4: Well, look, I can't obviously make any commitments about what may or may not come in the future, right? Because obviously some of that's going to be commercially sensitive. But we are absolutely listening to requests. And when people come with their feedback, you know, it does get logged. And we do read every single email and comment and all that stuff. We are just at the beginning of this journey when it comes to dynamic tactile displays, multi-line Braille displays, tactile graphic displays. You know, there will be in the future, I think, a need for devices to perhaps become touch sensitive, to perhaps offer things like multi-height, you know, to do any number of things. Maybe, you know, to people talk about the resolution, right? Because obviously the resolution is fixed in terms of the number of dots that you can have under your finger. Maybe we need fewer dots or more dots, right? And so there are all sorts of ways in which you can imagine the technology evolving in the future. So it's awesome that we've got other players out there as well. But I think from a DotPad perspective, it's here and now, it's portable, it's competitively priced, and we've got some incredible case studies over on our blog. I'll share a link towards the end, and I'm sure that'll be in the show notes, where you can read about how folks are using DotPad, not just in the US, but around the world.
2: Well, this sounds like just a really capable and exciting, relatively new device. If somebody wanted to get their hands on one, where would you send them?
4: If you go to dotincorp.com, that's dotincorp.com, from there you can find a distributor, you can send an email, you can check out our blog and latest news, tune into the podcast, read all about the dot pad and other products from Dot.
3: Can people generally see these in person before committing somehow?
4: Absolutely, yeah. 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So, yeah, if you're able to get to any of those events, you can get hands-on or just talk with your distributor and find out, you know, where they're going to be and try and make that opportunity happen. I completely agree that it's important that we as blind people do get hands-on with tactile devices before making that commitment.
2: And do you have a social media presence?
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2: If somebody has a question, can they reach you by email or telephone?
4: Absolutely, yeah. We'd love to hear from you. If you've got a question or suggestion or comment, then please do reach out. The email address is info@dotincorp.com. That's info@dotincorp.com. 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
1: Welcome. This is Able Living, and I'm your reader, Melinda Ambrose, with the audio reading service at the Allen County Public Library in Fort Wayne, Indiana. Today, I'll be reading from Disabled World, Disability Scoop, and Uniquely You, and I will begin with DisabilityScoop.com, copyright 2026, Disability Scoop, LLC. For kids with disabilities, Early Intervention Boosts Academics Later, by Sean Heasley, April 24, 2026. Accessing early intervention services like speech, occupational, physical, or behavioral therapy in the first years of life can lead to more than developmental gains, new research suggests. Children who receive early intervention by age 3 score better in English language arts and are more likely to meet academic standards in math and English in third grade, according to a first-of-its-kind study published in the journal JAMA Network Open. For the study, researchers looked at public health and education records for more than 214,000 kids born in New York City between 1994 and 1998. They compared standardized test scores from third grade for the roughly 13,000 children who received early intervention to the others who did not. Among children who had special education services at school, those who received early intervention as youngsters were 28% more likely to meet grade-level standards in third grade for English language arts, and 17% more likely to meet that benchmark in math. Our findings demonstrate that early intervention programs have quantifiable academic benefits for children with moderate to severe developmental delays or disabilities living in a large urban center, said Jeanette Stingon, an assistant professor of epidemiology at Columbia University's Mailman School of Public Health, who led the study. This study provides strong population-level evidence that investments in early intervention are not only beneficial for children and families, but also for educational systems and communities. The benefits were especially pronounced among Latino children and those from lower socioeconomic backgrounds, the researchers said. An accompanying commentary notes that the advantages of early intervention could be even greater today, given the improvements in identifying and supporting kids with developmental disabilities in recent decades. Early childhood represents a critical window of opportunity, Stingon said. By identifying developmental delays early and connecting families to services, we can help set children on a stronger academic trajectory. These findings reinforce the importance of sustaining and strengthening early intervention programs so that all children, regardless of background, have the opportunity to thrive in school and beyond. And now from Disabled-World.com, copyright 2026, Disabled World. Weight Loss Medication Options in 2026, by Ian C. Langtree, April 20th, 2026. Synopsis: In less than 5 years, the pharmacological treatment of obesity has gone from a quiet corner of internal medicine to the most disruptive category in American healthcare, and the products arriving in 2026 are rewriting what clinicians, courts, and insurers can credibly say about weight, ability, and the machinery of the human body. Definition: A weight loss medication is a prescription or over-the-counter pharmaceutical product approved by a national drug regulator, such as the U.S. Food and Drug Administration, to help adults and in some cases adolescents reduce excess body weight and maintain that reduction over time, when combined with a reduced calorie diet and increased physical activity. These medications work through a range of mechanisms, including mimicking gut hormones that regulate appetite and insulin response, suppressing appetite through central nervous system pathways, or blocking the intestinal absorption of dietary fat, and they are delivered as weekly or daily injections, oral tablets, or capsules, depending on the specific product. Introduction: Weight Loss Drugs 2026, Brands, Results, Disability. Obesity care in the United States has been rewritten in less than a decade. The pharmacological treatment of obesity used to mean phentermine prescription and over-the-counter Orlistat at the drugstore, with modest results that often vanished the moment a patient stopped taking the pill. That world still exists, but it now sits alongside a generation of injectable and oral medications that routinely produce double-digit percentage weight loss and are reshaping how physicians, insurers, and courts think about body weight itself. As of April 2026, the U.S. Food and Drug Administration has approved 9 pharmacological options for long-term or short-term weight management in adults, along with 1 medical device classified as a prescription product and a single over-the-counter option. 2 of those medications arrived within the last 5 months, the oral formulation of Wegovy in December 2025 and Foundayo, or Forglipron, on April 1, 2026. A higher-dose injectable version of Wegovy, branded Wegovy HD, was approved on March 19, 2026. The pipeline behind these products is crowded. Analysts at Osmosi have identified roughly 36 GLP-1-related weight management candidates in development, with new launches expected every year for the foreseeable future. How these medications actually work. Most of the newer weight loss drugs belong to a class called incretin mimetics. They imitate hormones the gut releases after meals, glucagon-like peptide 1, GLP-1, and in some cases, glucose-dependent insulinotropic polypeptide, GIP. These hormones slow gastric emptying, blunt appetite signals in the brain, and improve insulin sensitivity. The older medications work differently. Some are stimulants that suppress appetite, phentermine. Some block fat absorption in the intestine, orlistat. And some combine neuromodulators that reduce reward-driven eating, contrave. The practical distinction that matters most to patients is simpler than the pharmacology. Some of these products are injected under the skin, usually once a week. Others are swallowed. Some require a prescription and physician supervision. Only 1 true anti-obesity drug is sold without a prescription in the United States. Injectable prescription medications. Wegovy, semaglutide. Manufactured by Novo Nordisk and approved in 2021 for chronic weight management, Wegovy delivers semaglutide once weekly by subcutaneous injection using a pre-filled pen. Phase 3 trials reported mean weight reduction of roughly 14.9% of body weight over 68 weeks at the 2.4 milligram dose. The drug is approved for adults with a body mass index, BMI, of 30 or higher, or 27 or higher with at least 1 weight-related comorbid condition, and for adolescents 12 and older with a BMI at or above the 95th percentile. In March 2026, the FDA approved a higher 7.2 milligram dose called Wegovy HD, which produced additional weight reduction beyond the standard dose in clinical testing. Zepbound, tirzepatide. Eli Lilly's Zepbound, approved for obesity in late 2023, is currently the most effective weight loss medication on the U.S. market. It is a dual GLP-1 and GIP receptor agonist, administered once weekly by injection. In the head-to-head SURMOUNT-5 trial published in the New England Journal of Medicine, tirzepatide produced a mean weight reduction of 20.2% at 72 weeks, compared with 13.7% for semaglutide, the first direct clinical comparison of the two. A separate phase 3 trial in participants with knee osteoarthritis and obesity found weight losses of up to 28.7% with the related triple agonist retatrutide, which remains in development but signals where this class is heading. Saxenda, liraglutide. Liraglutide, marketed by Novo Nordisk as Saxenda, was the first GLP-1 receptor agonist approved for weight management in adults and is also approved for adolescents 12 and older. Unlike Wegovy and Zepbound, it must be injected daily rather than weekly. Its weight loss effect is more modest, typically 5% to 8% of body weight at 56 weeks, but it remains relevant for patients who cannot tolerate the newer agents or whose insurance favors it on formulary. Oral prescription medications. Wegovy pill, oral semaglutide for obesity. In December 2025, the FDA approved an oral formulation of Wegovy, the first oral GLP-1 receptor agonist cleared specifically for chronic weight management. At the highest dose, trial participants lost an average of 16.6% of their body weight after 64 weeks, and roughly 1 in 3 lost at least 20%. The pill is taken once daily on an empty stomach with a small amount of water, a protocol some patients find inconvenient. A lower-dose oral semaglutide product called Rybelsus has been available since 2019 for type 2 diabetes and is sometimes prescribed off-label. Foundayo, orforglipron. Approved on April 1, 2026, Foundayo is Eli Lilly's oral GLP-1 receptor partial agonist and the only weight loss pill of its class that can be taken any time of day without food or water restrictions. Its chemistry, a small molecule non-peptide rather than a peptide, makes it more stable in the stomach. In the ATTAIN-1 trial, adults taking the highest dose of 36 milligrams lost an average of 12.4% of body weight, about 27 pounds, after 72 weeks, compared with about 2 pounds for placebo. Foundayo was the first new molecular entity approved under the FDA's Commissioner's National Priority Voucher Program, which shortened the review timeline by several months. Qsymia, phentermine and topiramate. Qsymia combines a controlled substance appetite suppressant, phentermine, with the anticonvulsant topiramate in an extended-release capsule. It is approved for chronic weight management in adults and in pediatric patients 12 and older. Mean weight loss in trials runs about 8% to 10% at 1 year. It requires prescriber enrollment in a risk evaluation and mitigation strategy because of the teratogenic potential of topiramate. Contrave, naltrexone and bupropion. Contrave pairs a low-dose opioid antagonist with an antidepressant to reduce appetite and cravings. It produces roughly 5% to 6% mean weight loss at 1 year. The combination can raise blood pressure and is contraindicated in patients taking opioids, so clinician selection matters. Phentermine, Adipex P, Lomera. Phentermine is the oldest and cheapest prescription weight loss medication still in wide use, originally approved in 1959. It is a sympathomimetic amine sold as Adipex P, Lomera, and under its generic name. It is FDA approved only for short-term use, generally up to 12 weeks, because of its stimulant profile and potential for tolerance. Many clinicians prescribe it in cycles or alongside topiramate. It remains popular in part because generic monthly costs can fall below $15 without insurance. Zexidacol. Prescription Orlistat. Orlistat, marketed at the 120 milligram prescription strength as

FDA. It contains Orlistat at half the prescription strength and is available on drugstore shelves for adults 18 and older with a BMI of 25 or higher. Its efficacy and side effect profile mirror those of Xenical at a smaller magnitude. Ally remains useful for patients who want a non-prescription option and are willing to maintain a low-fat diet during treatment. Plenity, prescription, not an OTC drug. Plenity is often mentioned alongside medications, but is technically a prescription medical device rather than a drug. It is a hydrogel made of carboxymethylcellulose and citric acid that expands in the stomach to create a feeling of fullness. Patients take 3 capsules with water before lunch and dinner. Mean weight loss in the Gateway trial was about 6.4%. Because it is classified as a device, it is regulated and reimbursed differently than the GLP-1 products. How the medications compare for efficacy? Ranked roughly by average percent body weight loss at 1 year or longer, the current options fall into 3 tiers. At the top sit Zepbound at about 20% mean loss, followed by injectable Wegovy at about 15% and the Wegovy pill at about 17% at the highest dose. Foundayo sits near the middle at 12.4%, a meaningful but smaller effect than the injectables. Qsymia, Saxenda, and Plenity land in the 5% to 10% range. Contrave, Xenical, and Ally typically produce 3% to 6%. These numbers are averages. Individual response varies widely. Roughly 1 in 5 patients on GLP-1 drugs is a low responder, and up to a third lose more than 20% of their starting weight. Weight regain after discontinuation is a common and often substantial, which is why most clinicians frame these medications as chronic therapies for a chronic disease rather than short courses. The overlap between weight loss and disability. Weight enters disability law through several doors, and none of them are wide. The Americans with Disabilities Act, ADA, does not list obesity as a protected condition, and federal courts have been reluctant to treat body weight alone as a qualifying disability. Obesity under the Americans with Disabilities Act. The ADA defines disability as a physical or mental impairment that substantially limits one or more major life activities. The implementing regulations of the Equal Employment Opportunity Commission specifically exclude physical characteristics within a normal range, including weight, unless they result from a physiological disorder. 4 federal circuit courts, the 2nd, 6th, 7th, and 8th, have held that obesity is not an ADA impairment unless it is caused by an underlying physiological condition. The most cited case, Richardson, involved a Chicago bus driver whose weight rose above 550 pounds. The court declined to recognize his obesity as a disability because he produced no evidence of a physiological cause. State and municipal law fills some of the gap. New York City banned weight-based employment discrimination outright in 2023. Michigan and a handful of cities, including San Francisco, Washington, D.C., and Binghamton, maintain similar protections. Courts in Texas, Louisiana, Mississippi, California, New Jersey, New York State, Washington, and Oregon have been more willing than their federal counterparts to recognize obesity or perceived obesity as a qualifying condition in disability discrimination claims. Weight-related comorbidities that do qualify. Where weight itself falls outside the ADA, the conditions that commonly accompany it often do not. Type 2 diabetes, obstructive sleep apnea, severe osteoarthritis of the knees or hips, congestive heart failure, lymph edema, and chronic kidney disease can each independently meet the ADA definition of disability when they substantially limit a major life activity. A warehouse worker with knee osteoarthritis severe enough to limit standing or walking is protected under the statute regardless of the number on the scale. This distinction is legally important and, in practice, is how many large employees pursue accommodation rather than arguing obesity on its own terms.

0: how weight loss medication can change the disability picture. The new generation of GLP-1 medications is starting to alter the clinical calculus around weight-related disability. Beyond weight reduction, semaglutide has demonstrated improved cardiovascular outcomes and reduced progression of diabetic kidney disease, and tirzepatide has been shown to reduce liver fat, improve metabolic dysfunction-associated steatohepatitis, and decrease the severity of obstructive sleep apnea. The TRIUMPH-4 trial of retatrutide reported substantial reduction in knee osteoarthritis pain alongside weight loss. As these indications expand, more patients may find that the underlying impairments limiting their work lives, joint pain, apnea-driven fatigue, uncontrolled diabetes, respond to a weekly injection. That does not make the medications a substitute for reasonable accommodation. It does mean the clinical picture of a disabled worker with obesity is less static than it was 5 years ago. Access, insurance, and the practical barriers. Coverage is the quiet crisis underneath the excitement about these drugs. List prices for Wegovy and Zepbound run roughly $1,000 to $1,350 per month before rebates. Medicare Part D historically excluded weight loss drugs by statute, though that has begun to shift for obesity-related conditions such as cardiovascular disease. Commercial coverage is uneven. Manufacturer self-pay programs have narrowed the gap. Foundayo launched at $149 per month for its lowest dose on self-pay and $25 per month with the manufacturer savings card for those with commercial insurance. A FAIR, F-A-I-R, health analysis published in May 2025 reported that more than 2% of U.S. adults had filled a prescription for a GLP-1 weight loss medication in the preceding year, a share that has since grown. For patients who qualify as disabled under state law or the ADA through an underlying condition, the calculus shifts again. Some state Medicaid programs now cover anti-obesity medications when a comorbid disability is documented, and several federal accommodations claims have successfully argued that denial of effective weight management treatment constitutes a failure to accommodate a physiological condition. Risks and realistic expectations. None of these medications is benign. Gastrointestinal side effects, nausea, vomiting, constipation, diarrhea are the most common reason patients discontinue GLP-1 drugs. Rarer but serious risks include pancreatitis, gallbladder disease, and a boxed warning for thyroid C-cell tumors observed in rodent studies. Orlistat can cause liver injury in rare cases and interferes with absorption of fat-soluble vitamins. Phentermine carries the cardiovascular risks typical of stimulants. Cusimia requires pregnancy prevention counseling due to topiramate. Contrave is contraindicated in patients with seizure disorders or eating disorders. Muscle loss during rapid weight reduction is a concern specific to the GLP-1 class. Clinicians now routinely recommend resistance training and a minimum of 30 grams of protein per meal during active treatment. The combination of an amylin analog, cagrilintide, with semaglutide, known as CagriSema, is in late-stage development and has reported mean weight loss of 20.4% at 68 weeks, with less muscle loss than semaglutide alone in early results. Weight loss medication works best when patients, physicians, and payers treat obesity as what the American Medical Association has called it since 2013, a chronic disease. That framing has not yet fully reached the courts, and it has only partly reached the insurance market. But it is the clinical reality the next decade of these products will be built on. Editorial note. None of these medications is a finished answer to obesity, and none resolves the uncomfortable questions about who gets access, what insurance will pay for, and where the law draws the line between a body and a disability. But the next several years will force every one of those questions into the open, whether the system is ready or not. Disabled World. Well, that's all the time we have for today. This has been Melinda Ambrose with Able Living. I hope you've enjoyed today's reading from the audio reading service at the Allen County Public Library in Fort Wayne, Indiana.
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5: 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I'm home cook and presenter Keith Dunford, where we share ideas from some of the best food magazines and websites, together with kitchen tips from the culinary experts and some tips and recipes from my own kitchen that I've gathered from traveling around the country and around the world. From the Kitchen is brought to you by GateWave from New York City. From the Kitchen is devoted to home cooking and healthy eating. But again, there's also healthy drinking, particularly when it comes to that morning favorite cup of coffee. I read an interesting article recently on one of my favorite websites, paleohacks.com. It's a leading publisher of daily health tips, and I check them out fairly regularly. This one was about coffee. Since 54% of Americans over the age of 18 drink a delicious beverage on a daily basis, there are some things that people who drink coffee should consider. Unfortunately, a large majority of coffee drinkers are continually adding to their waistlines by drinking popular coffee store versions, which are typically loaded with tons of extra calories and sugar. The article went on to say, if consumed properly, coffee can actually aid in weight loss. So it makes sense to avoid the artificial creations made in stores. Or, if you still need to get your coffee from a retail store, you can learn just how to make that same cup of coffee work for you instead of against you. But first, let's look at some statistics. For example, a chai tea latte found at any popular coffee store, which should not be named, has 15 more grams of sugar than a Snickers bar. Even less obvious, versions of sweetened coffee may be packed with artificial sweeteners or extra sugar. Another one, a salted caramel mocha, again at one of those popular coffee chain shops, hits your bloodstream with a whopping 56 grams of sugar. One daily unhealthy choice when it comes to coffee. That could result in 5 or 10 extra pounds of weight in a month or two. Drinking coffee black is a simple way to avoid all these issues. However, if you can't go completely black with your coffee, try adding a small amount of stevia. While not 100% perfect, this choice is certainly better than consuming the artificial sweeteners and refined sugar which are usually found in most cups. Coconut sugar or organic maple syrup can also be used, but the real key here is adding a very small amount. Don't go overboard. Another thing, avoid artificial creamers, which are generally made with corn syrup solids and hydrogenated oils, in other words, trans fats. But you can improve the taste of your coffee by adding real cream. This means organic and grass-fed. Something I do is to use fully filtered water. You know, coffee is 99% water. And while this might seem obvious, we don't often take into account the quality of that water when brewing a morning cup. So start with the highest quality ingredients, and you'll ensure the best coffee possible. This goes for the beans too. Always opt for organic. Don't settle for beans of a dubious background or quality, because coffee is the most heavily sprayed crop in the world, pesticide-wise. So the choice of organic is obvious. And if you're looking to add a few more antioxidants to your coffee, and to help in controlling blood sugar, add a pinch of cinnamon to your cup. Cinnamon has a long history of being used as a spice and a medicine. And while it can be used any time of the year, it's best in the cold winter months. Adding cinnamon itself has been linked to numerous health benefits. One of the most important is lowering blood glucose levels after a meal. Another important issue with coffee. Many of us start the day with a big cup of coffee. You actually may be lowering your energy levels by doing this. So how's that possible? Well, quite simply, your body releases insulin in response to the caffeine found within coffee. This in turn causes a major drop in blood sugar, which leaves you feeling depleted and tired. Not a great way to start the day. So, munch on a small snack during your morning cup, or even eat right before you drink. Another interesting one is adding collagen. Collagen is prevalent in well-crafted bone broth, but it also makes a fine addition to coffee. It's rich in amino acid glycine. Collagen has been scientifically studied to help reduce joint pain. It can also help inflammation stay within an appropriate range and aids in healthy tissue repair. And here's another alternative, adding grass-fed butter. Adding grass-fed butter to black coffee, you'll get a nice brain-boosting buzz, as well as all the health benefits of grass-fed butter. Try blending the coffee with a handheld blender or latte frother if you're stuck with globs of butter on the top of the coffee. And as an alternative, you could add coconut oil, which is loaded with healthy fats. And when it comes to brain health, it's been tested and proven that coconut oil may also be largely beneficial. If you're familiar with the paleo diet, that includes coconut oil. So it might be wise to add a little bit of this fat to your morning coffee. And another variant, if you love hot chocolate, you can add that to coffee. Just don't go overboard. Add a small teaspoon, and that's probably enough. So let me review those 9 options to improve your morning coffee. First of all, avoid artificial sweeteners and refined sugar. Avoid artificial creamers. Use filtered water and organic beans. Eat before you drink coffee. And if you don't enjoy black coffee alone, there are additions. You can add collagen, or grass-fed butter, coconut oil, or cocoa powder. Each of these options is far better, both health-wise and financially, from those over-the-top creations in retail coffee stores. So here's to that homemade healthy cup of joe. And with all that considered, let's start off the day with a nice healthy summertime breakfast. And if you like a smoothie, here's one from Martha Stewart. A carrot mango smoothie. Hidden inside this delicious smoothie is a ton of healthy vitamins, including beta carotene. This recipe serves two. And here are the simple ingredients. One mango chopped, or 1.5 cups of frozen mango chunks. 1 cup of fresh carrot juice. A dash of freshly grated nutmeg. And 1/2 cup of ice cubes. And you can omit the ice cubes if the mango is already frozen. And very simply, puree the ingredients in a blender until they're smooth and serve this delicious carrot mango smoothie. And another breakfast smoothie from Martha Stewart is a pineapple and ginger smoothie. The fresh ginger in this tropical pineapple smoothie adds a layer of spice that'll give your morning a real kick. And again, it's a 2-serving recipe. And here are the ingredients. 1 cup of fresh or frozen pineapple cut into 1-inch pieces. 1-inch piece of fresh ginger peeled and minced. 1/2 cup of low-fat plain yogurt. 1 cup of pineapple juice. 1/8 teaspoon of ground cinnamon. And 1/2 cup of ice. But that's only required if you're using fresh pineapple. And again, the simple directions are blend the pineapple, ginger, yogurt, pineapple juice and cinnamon, and the ice if you're using fresh pineapple, and blend it until it's smooth. And here's something that will appeal to our vegetarian listeners. Baked eggs in tomato sauce with kale. It's a recipe by Lauren Grant from Eating Well. And Lauren says it takes about 30 minutes to prepare and serves 8. You can make these 3-ingredient tomato simmered eggs with things you probably already have on hand in your freezer or pantry. To make these baked eggs more like eggs in purgatory, look for a spicy tomato sauce and don't forget some whole wheat bread for dipping. And here are the ingredients for the baked eggs in tomato sauce with kale. 1 tablespoon of extra virgin olive oil. 3 10-ounce packages of frozen chopped kale, thawed, drained, and squeezed dry. That's about 9 cups. 1/2 teaspoon of salt divided. 1/4 teaspoon of ground pepper divided. 1 25-ounce jar of low-sodium marinara sauce, or 3 cups of canned low-sodium tomato sauce, and 8 large eggs. So now let's get down to putting it together. Preheat the oven to 350 degrees. And in step 2, heat 1 tablespoon of extra virgin olive oil in a 10-inch cast iron skillet or a non-stick oven-proof skillet over medium heat. Add the kale and season with 1/4 teaspoon of salt and 1/8 teaspoon of pepper, and sauté it for about 2 minutes. Now stir in the marinara or the tomato sauce and bring it to a simmer. And on to step 3. Make 8 wells in the sauce with the back of a spoon and carefully crack an egg into each well. Season the eggs with the remaining 1/4 teaspoon of salt and 1/8 teaspoon of pepper. And finally to step 4, and to serve. Transfer the pan to the oven and bake until the egg whites are set and the yolks are still a little soft. That'll be about 20 minutes. Now carefully spoon each baked egg in tomato sauce with kale onto a plate, and don't forget the whole wheat bread for dipping. And finally, here's one from Carolyn Kastner in Eating Well. yogurt sundaes, and granola cups. Everyone will love this healthy breakfast rip on a classic sundae. We replace the ice cream with good-for-you Greek yogurt topped with fresh berries and a few chocolate chips, all served in an edible granola bowl for extra fun. This recipe, served six, takes about 30 minutes. And here are the ingredients. 1.5 cups of old-fashioned rolled oats, 1/4 cup of almond butter.
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Now listen, baby. 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
3: Hello, I'm Fan. 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During this hour, I'll be reading news and commentaries from the New York Times. We begin with our first article.
4: Hildegard Tchaikovsky, Citrus Trees, from the Paris Review. This article is by Nicolette Polak. I began growing kumquat trees after my German hairdresser, who fixes BMWs and fills his salon with large, flapping plants, pulled a pale fruit off one of his container's branches and told me to keep it in my pocket for 3 days to ripen. I wrapped the kumquat, the size of my thumb pad, into a Kleenex to be transported in my winter coat. It was a new year. I drove back to a house built in the 1700s, owned by a woman in her 90s who worked full-time and kept a fridge filled with Celsius energy drinks, where I was living in the attic. The pocket kumquat, forgotten until I unpacked from the holidays, tasted like a flower. A year later, no longer attic-bound, I bought 3 varieties from a nursery recommended for its eclectic catalog, which includes honeyberries, yerba mate, oyster leaf, which tastes like oysters, and a sweeter, stronger blackberry developed by the University of Arkansas that has the potential to change the blackberry market. The happiest plant of my life was an unspecified citrus tree that I rescued from a greenhouse sale at age 11. The citrus and I grew equal in height until I went off to college, and it surpassed me. And though it never bore fruit, its leaves were glossy, and in wintertime it towered at the end of my childhood bed, which was also in an attic. Citrus trees have always stalked me, with a meaning similar to what can be read in St. John Climax's The Ladder of Divine Ascent. The natural property of the lemon tree is such that it lifts its branches upwards when it has no fruit, but the more the branches bend down, the more fruit they bear. In humility and trials, fruit can emerge. In the time between when my German hairdresser gave me a kumquat to put in my pocket and when I received 3 varieties of kumquat trees in the mail, my childhood home, with its citrus tree and attic, burned down and was rebuilt. For Hildegard of Bingen, the famous 12th century Benedictine abbess and mystic, the earth produces goods commensurate with every need of the human body. This conviction was rooted in her broader theological framework of viriditas, or greening power, a divine life force that animates all creation and expresses itself in various ways, including in the healing properties of plants. In her encyclopedic book, Physica, she sought to codify the natural world, plants, elements, trees, stones, fish, birds, animals, reptiles, and metals, according to each component's effects on the 4 temperaments. Citrus trees, more hot than cold, signify chastity. When boiled in wine and consumed daily, their leaves alleviate daily fevers. Radishes cleanse the brain. Horseradish makes a lean person strong. Chamomile is calming to the intestines. And mullein is good for those who are sad. Wild lettuce, whose milky sap would later be studied in the 19th century for its mild sedative quality, extinguishes uncontrollable lust. It can be made into a kind of lettuce soup, the liquid of which is to be poured upon hot stones in a sauna while placing the cooked leaves on one's bellies. The 4 temperaments, originally defined by the Greeks but interpreted by Hildegard in a more spiritually inflected way, are no longer reasonable medical categories, though I would be considered melancholy. the iceberg temperament. If not careful, I might be brought down by poison daydreaming. In the arduous process of rebuilding the house, we discovered that it had already burned down years before we moved in. My father recalled finding what may have been an iron bone when he dug around the side yard. The year of rebuilding was a task of inventorying and replication. Insurance requires that the new house be the same, more or less, as the house that has been demolished. To Hildegard, spiritually, we are not far from paradise. God leads us there through the thick walls of our earth. I was no longer the center of my life, and therefore I could see God in everything, wrote the Venerable Bede. When I experienced instability in the world, I at first tried to find stability in myself, and am told by a woman at church about Hildegard's cookies of joy made of spelt, nutmeg, cinnamon, and cloves, the warming spices meant to strengthen the heart and lift the spirit from its frozen, weighted state. Hildegard concocts entire recipes designed by these principles, including violet wine for melancholy and a fennel-based tonic to stabilize vision and digestion. At the market, I'm happy to enter into Hildegard's definitions of celery, ginger, and horseradish. And why not? Don't our symptoms and decisions have vast implications across many simultaneous systems? Isn't it a kind of arrogance to believe that anything can be exempt from the deeply tangled and patterned networks of reality? What Hildegard simply called the mind of God made visible in matter. Also known for nostalgia, house fires, and recurring fruit, most of his films feature apples, is Andrei Tarkovsky, whose films I watched over the course of Great Lent, the yearly stretch when Christians deliberately fixing their eyes on the cross, decrease through fasting so that God can increase. The idea to watch Tarkovsky each week was presented to me by a friend as a means of consuming media that is demanding and contemplative instead of entertaining. There are 7 films for 7 weeks, which we moved through chronologically. Ivan's Childhood, 1962, Andrei Rublev, 1966, Solaris, 1972, The Mirror, 1975, Stalker, 1979, Nostalgia, 1983, and finally The Sacrifice, 1986, which was completed months before his death. Each film grows longer and stiller and airier, as though he were gradually removing something from them to allow for an immensity to emerge, which is also the logic of Lent. It is better to watch his films in a group, the way it is easier to fast in a community. When I was a teenager, Tarkovsky was screened in an abandoned temple with a live synth score. After Stalker, a friend turns to me to say that watching it is the most ascetic thing she's ever done. Tarkovsky himself was fixated on sculpting in time. His phrase for cinema's unique capacity to preserve the texture of lived moments via the pressure of duration itself. The idea is resonant with Hildegard's Viriditas, her sense that divine life is not an abstraction but rather a quality that saturates matter and can be felt, tasted, and in Tarkovsky's case, seen. His filmography ends how it begins, in war, in a robbed childhood, and with a slivering possibility of rebirth. Both his first and last films end with an image of a tree. On the 4th week of Lent, during which we watch Mirror, the conquered trees arrive, and I put them in larger planters with a soil mix for citrus. There is a Nordman variety, thin-skinned and sweet, a variegated centennial for its juiciness and striped leaves, and for its sweetness, a small maiwa, which looks most like the citrus tree from my youth, wiry and spare, sensitive to little winds. Fire irreversibly consumes, but also purifies and delivers. After Easter Sunday comes Pentecost, the descending of the Holy Spirit, embodied as tongues of fire, the fruits of the Spirit, love, joy, peace, patience, kindness, goodness, faithfulness, gentleness, and self-control are inaugurated through flame, then produced through the ordering of one's life over time. The house I currently live in has no attic, and my reconstructed childhood home, now built according to code, no longer does either, but it is 10 feet taller than it used to be. On the second floor, where my childhood bed would have been, through a window that would have been my window, I can see a wide spot of Lake Erie and into a neighbor's yard I'd never been able to glimpse before. It is filled with strange pieces of wood and potted plants. Attention riders enrolled in the Taxi Access Program, or TAP, and the Rideshare Access Program, RAP, starting May 1st, 2026, eligible ADA certified riders can apply to increase their monthly ride limit from 30 to 40 rides. This change expands access to affordable transportation for people with disabilities. To qualify, you must be currently enrolled in TAP or RAP, be ADA paratransit certified, and not have any program suspensions. Applications are required and must be approved. If approved, the increased ride limit will take effect July 1st, 2026. Apply early. Applications submitted after June 1st may take up to 45 days to process. 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Fares remain $3.25 per trip, and ADA riders can still ride CTA, Metra, and Pace fixed routes for free. 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Our next article is The Hidden Workers Most Threatened by AI. This article is by Ben Kasselman. If artificial intelligence disrupts the job market, which workers will be most vulnerable? The obvious answer, and the one that has dominated public debate over AI job loss in recent months, is that the workers most at risk are programmers, software engineers, and other tech industry employees. They have borne the brunt of the mass layoffs by Meta, Block, and other Silicon Valley companies. Their skills are the ones that AI systems have mastered first. But many economists are more concerned about a different, larger group of white-collar workers, customer service representatives, bookkeepers, payroll clerks, and human resources specialists who fly under the radar but collectively account for tens of millions of jobs. Some of these workers have college degrees. Many do not. They are spread across the country and throughout the economy, working in every industry, in big cities and small towns, at major corporations and mom-and-pop businesses. They are disproportionately, overwhelmingly, in some occupations, women. These jobs typically offer a middle-class salary or a pathway to achieving one, much as manufacturing jobs did for men before decades of globalization and automation wiped many of them away. I worry that AI will be to high school-educated women what deindustrialization was to high school-educated men, said Molly Kinder, a former researcher at the Brookings Institution, who is starting an organization focused on AI's impact on workers and the economy. For now, such an outcome is a fear, not a forecast. Despite high-profile layoffs in tech and finance, there's little firm evidence that AI has hurt the labor market as a whole. Economists have become increasingly convinced that disruptions are likely, but they say it is too early to know where or how widespread they will be. They remain broadly skeptical of claims that the technology will lead to mass unemployment in the near future. Some AI industry leaders have walked back such predictions in recent weeks. But given the extraordinary pace at which companies are adopting AI and at which the technology is improving, economists say policymakers need to consider the potential effects on the labor market. And they say they're concerned that the public debate has focused too much on software engineers and a relatively handful of other high-status careers, lawyers, consultants, economists, rather than the workers who could be most vulnerable. Back office jobs deserve more attention in the AI discussion, said Mark Morrow, an economist at Brookings who has studied the impact of the technology. These are the kind of anchor jobs for families and households, he said. We really need to keep our eyes on what is occurring across the entire labor market and in all of these occupations. Good jobs at risk. Software engineers have dominated the public discussion of AI partly because they have been the first to adopt it in their work. Measures of AI exposure that are based on how people are using the technology, therefore, inevitably show programming jobs as among the most at risk. But as the technology spreads through the economy, a broader set of roles could be affected. For companies, the promise of AI is that it will save them money, and back office jobs are an obvious place to look to cut costs. If you think about the back office, that's not the main function of the company, so they might think of it as a cost center, said Jong-Hao Choi, an accounting professor at Stanford. Economists at Northwestern University recently recalculated measures of AI exposure based on the makeup of the total workforce, not just the people using the technology. Administrative and frontline roles, such as customer service representatives, rose to the top of the list. The most affected jobs are secretaries and routine clerks, said Michelle Yin, one of the Working Papers authors. They are not computer scientists or data scientists at all. Widely cited measures of AI exposure, she added, give the wrong impression about who will be most affected, and, in particular, tend to understate the impact on people without college degrees, older workers, and people of color. Ms. Kinder gave the example of medical records specialists. A job that pays about $50,000 a year and typically doesn't require a college degree. More than 90% of the jobs are held by women, many of whom work from home, making it an ideal role for many mothers with young children. Other examples include billing and payroll clerks and customer service representatives, jobs that pay at or near middle-class salaries without requiring a college degree. All of them are dominated by women, and all of them are, by various measures, vulnerable to substitution with AI. My worry is that the lesson from deindustrialization is that many of these women will be able to get another job, but it might be a much worse job, Ms. Kinder said. It might be more precarious. Vanishing options. Such workers are also more vulnerable in another way. They will have a harder time recovering if they do lose their jobs. In a recent paper, researchers at GovAI, a nonprofit focused on AI policy, sorted occupations into categories based on not only how exposed they were to AI displacement, but also their ability to adapt to a job loss using factors like age, education, and income. The good news, many of the workers most exposed to AI right now are relatively well positioned to adjust. They tend to be younger, giving them more time to shift directions in their career. They generally have more education and live in cities with and live in cities with more job opportunities, and they are more likely to have higher incomes, giving them the resources to sustain them through a job search. The workers to be most concerned about, the authors argue, are the ones who are both at high risk of displacement and have little capacity to adapt. Customer service agents, secretaries, and other back office workers. If AI does lead to displacement, then these are the folks that you might want to consider paying special attention to, said Sam Manning, one of the authors. Policymakers, he said, should think about what sort of additional support they might need to manage a job transition compared to the managing partner at a consulting firm or a lawyer or software engineer who's similarly exposed, but if they lose their job, they have lots of things that might make them better positioned to find a new one. Fewer runs on the ladder. Back office workers are hardly strangers to technological disruptions. Word processors displaced typists. Spreadsheet programs and accounting software displaced bookkeepers. Online booking sites displaced travel agents. Those changes came gradually, however, giving workers a chance to adapt. Women, in particular, responded to the disappearance of many secretary jobs in the 1980s and 1990s by attending college in record numbers, opening pathways to better-paying careers. U.S. businesses employ far fewer secretaries than they did 50 years ago, but the jobs that remain are more complex and better paid than they used to be. Women who didn't attend college, however, have been pushed into retail, hospitality, and healthcare, sectors where jobs tend to be physically demanding and poorly paid, with few opportunities for advancement. College-educated women are the ones who came out on top from this, said Eliza Forsyth, an economist at the University of Illinois who has studied earlier waves of white-collar automation. They're the ones who experience the employment gains without the wage declines. Everyone else are the ones who didn't do as well from this technology. The risk with AI is that it will move too quickly for workers to adapt, and that, this time, a college degree won't protect against displacement. Indeed, many of the jobs that women transitioned to during the computer revolution of the 1980s and 1990s, like accounting and human resources, are now vulnerable to AI displacement. Ms. Forsyth said AI was also likely to create new jobs, as did earlier technological revolutions, and it is too soon to know to what degree AI will displace workers rather than make them more productive, potentially allowing them to earn more. I would be cautious about just focusing on what are we losing as opposed to what are we going to gain on the other side, Ms. Forsyth said. Even if AI doesn't destroy jobs, there could be lasting consequences for workers caught in the transition. Mr. Murrow, the Brookings economist, has studied how AI threatens jobs that have traditionally served as gateways between low-paying, entry-level work and more sustainable careers. Someone who starts as a receptionist, for example, might move into a customer service job that pays only modestly better but offers a chance to move into a much better job in human resources or even management. If AI eliminates that middle step, it could be harder for workers to move up the career ladder, said Justin Heck, a co-author on a recent article with Mr. Murrow. What happens if we are no longer building those skills on the job? Where is there available to move up? Mr. Heck asked. What are the ramifications 3 years from now when workers remain stranded in low-wage work and employers are struggling to fill high-wage roles because we've carved out the middle? Our next article is Southern Baptists Move to Strengthen Ban on Women Pastors. This article is by Ruth Graham. The Southern Baptist Convention moved on Wednesday to strengthen its prohibition on women as church leaders and preachers, voting decisively to add language to its constitution, clarifying that its churches do not affirm, appoint, or endorse women as pastors. This will allow the Southern Baptist Convention to move forward in unity and truth. R. Albert Mohler Jr., who proposed the change, said from the floor of the group's annual convention on Wednesday morning. The motion passed easily with 75% of some 8,000 votes. It must pass again next year, again with a two-thirds majority, in order to enter the denomination's constitution. We can hardly turn to the right or the left without finding confusion about gender, Colin Smothers, a pastor from Kansas, said from the floor before the vote. What better way to express our countercultural commitment to the goodness of God's words than to affirm God's creation order related to the office of pastor? Added Mr. Smothers, who is the executive director of an organization that advocates distinct roles for men and women. It was a second victory at the meeting by a faction aiming to steer the country's largest Protestant denomination to the right. On Tuesday, the denomination elected as president a firebrand pastor from Florida, Willie Rice, who has said he wants to challenge the system and has warned about overreach in the denomination's approach to sexual abuse reform. Mr. Rice and his opponent both supported the amendment. "It feels good to win," said William Wolf, executive director of the Center for Baptist Leadership, a young advocacy group that endorsed Mr. Rice and has pushed for strengthening the prohibition on women pastors. Mr. Wolf said he hoped the amendment would be interpreted broadly, including to prohibit women as guest preachers, even if they do not hold the title of pastor. But some voters or messengers expressed concerns that the amendment left open crucial questions, including whether it could be used to oust churches that don't have women preach or hold the title pastor, but allow them to function in ways that other Southern Baptists disagree with, such as supervising male employees or volunteers. "I think we should be cautious about adding another amendment when we already have some disagreement on what it means," Rob Collingsworth, a messenger from Fort Worth, Texas, said in an interview. Many attendees said Baptists were tired of debating an issue they generally agree on. A vast majority of the country's 47,000 Southern Baptist congregations already forbidden women to serve as head pastors and do not invite women to preach on Sunday mornings. Their statement of faith has long defined the office of pastor as limited to men as qualified by scripture. But the denomination has struggled in recent years with whether and how to crack down on the perceived encroachment of women in the pulpit. A similar proposed amendment passed in 2023, but did not secure the two-thirds majority it required the next year to become part of the denomination's constitution. Another similar measure failed to pass in 2025. In 2023, Southern Baptists voted to expel what was at the time its largest congregation, Saddleback Church in Southern California, after the church's founding pastor, Rick Warren, handed over leadership to a husband and wife team. Opponents of the constitutional amendment at meeting in Orlando largely did not defend the ordination of women, but argued that the existing system already has mechanisms to remove the few congregations with women as head pastors and preachers. "What we have already works," Doc Mize, a pastor from South Carolina who opposed the amendment, said from the floor. An investigatory committee reported to attendees on Tuesday that it received 44 reports of Southern Baptist churches with women pastors in the last year. Ultimately, 20 of those churches voluntarily withdrew, and the committee recommended 10 others to be removed from the denomination. Expulsion is largely symbolic and does not prevent a church from continuing to operate. Southern Baptist congregations are autonomous and self-governing. Supporters of the constitutional amendment argued that firmer procedures were necessary because the acceptance of women pastors often precedes broader theological and cultural shifts to the left, including the acceptance of homosexuality. The mentality in the convention was, "You are never more than one vote away or 1 year away from drift," said Andrew Walker, Associate Dean of Theology at the Southern Baptist Theological Seminary, which Mr. Moeller leads. He described the amendment as a way to bring procedural clarity on an issue that is popular within the denomination, but divisive in the broader culture. This year's proposal triumphed in part because it came from Mr. Moeller, a longtime spokesman for Southern Baptist priorities in the public square. He also narrowed its language a week before the convention, with a final language reading that the prohibition on women as pastors applied specifically to preaching to the assembled congregation. Also on Wednesday, Southern Baptists passed non-binding resolutions condemning political violence and anti-Semitism and affirming immigration enforcement, carried out justly, humanely, and according to due process. Our next article is "Nearly Everyone Everywhere Veers Left When Walking." This article is by Rachel Neuer. A Naki H. Virov Award, an applied physicist at the University of Navarra in Spain, was studying whether people maintain a certain distance between one another while walking when he noticed something strange. Across some 40 experiments, most of his participants spontaneously veered to the left. Although this observation had nothing to do with his original research, it piqued his curiosity. This was the first signal that something weird was happening, Dr. H. Varia Ward said. He and his colleagues assumed there must be a straightforward explanation. Perhaps the layout of the room, for example, was subtly directing people to list to the left. They began what they thought would be a simple investigation to find the answer. 5 years later, Dr. Echeverria Award and his colleagues have exhausted most of their hypotheses and are no closer to solving the mystery. But what they have found, as reported on Wednesday in the journal Nature Communications, is a striking, innate tendency for people across demographics, cultures, and conditions to veer in a counterclockwise direction. In principle, there is no reason for the fact that people prefer rotating counterclockwise, said Iker Zurigo, an applied physicist at the University of Navarra and a co-author of the study. Yet, it's clear they do. Dr. Zurigo and Dr. H. Ferreira Award first searched in the scientific literature for an explanation as to why this might be so. They found a study showing that people who are lost usually wander in circles, but it did not specify the direction. They found another paper showing that when people encounter a wall, those who are right-handed tend to turn left, while those who are left-handed do the opposite. Most of the participants in the original study were right-handed. So the moment we saw that, we said, "Okay, we have an answer," Dr. Zurigo said. To check, they ran their own trial. They separated participants according to whether they turned left or right when directed to approach a wall. They then asked the participants to walk around a small arena. To the researchers' surprise, Regardless of the wall turning preferences or handedness, most chose left. This baffling finding prompted them to undertake 5 additional experiments, each targeting a different hypothesis and involving a total of 573 participants. Yet again and again, they found the same result. In an open schoolyard, for example, the researchers instructed participants to roam at will while a drone recorded their movements. Within seconds, 80% of people were moving in a counterclockwise direction. It's not a gradual shift, but rather a bias that emerges almost immediately, Dr. Echeverria Award said. Dr. Echeverria Award and his colleagues wondered if the behavior might be emerging collectively, similar to how pedestrians split into 2 opposite moving lanes on crowded sidewalks. But when they tested participants alone, 75% still moved counterclockwise, suggesting that the tendency is individual. Were there cultural factors behind that preference? Pedestrians, for example, typically walk on the same side as cars drive on in their country, and pedestrians also typically move in that direction if they encounter an obstacle. So the team ran experiments in Japan, where pedestrian lanes form on the left. Despite being convinced that they would see the opposite pattern to the one in Spain, the researchers yet again observed participants moving counterclockwise, ruling cultural norms off the list. Finally, they wondered if some unacknowledged social convention drilled into adults, but not yet present in children, might be at play. They reached out to researchers who had conducted a prior study in a Japanese kindergarten in which 52 children moved at random while music played. The Japanese researchers shared their videos of the children for analysis, revealing that most of them also moved counterclockwise. Enrico Ronchi, who models emergency evacuations at Lund University in Sweden and was not involved in the research, said the findings open up many new, interesting avenues in the field of crowd dynamics. He would be interested to see, for example, whether the counterclockwise bias holds up among people with disabilities or in emergency evacuations. Carol Barczyk, an applied mathematician at MIT, who was also not involved in the research, said the new finding challenges our understanding of human locomotion. The counterclockwise bias may have far-reaching consequences for everyday pedestrian traffic, but we simply have not looked for them yet, he said. Dr. Zuigo and Dr. Echeverria Award next plan to investigate new hypotheses about the counterclockwise bias using biomechanics, virtual reality, neuroscience, or even animal behavior. Fish are the canonical animal that move in circles, Dr. Zuigo said. But whether they prefer rotating in one direction or the other, I don't know. Our next article is Children's Lemonade Stand is Robbed in Broad Daylight in Boston. This article is by Mark Liederman. The police in Boston are searching for 2 boys who they said flashed a handgun at a pair of children running a lemonade stand on Wednesday and stole an undisclosed amount of cash from a bright pink lockbox. The robbery, which occurred around 4:45 p.m., rattled South Boston, where it is common for children to set up lemonade stands in the summer for their first taste of the American dream. Many in the neighborhood couldn't wrap their heads around why someone would target a pair of young entrepreneurs engaged in a time-honored childhood hustle. Tiffany Byrne, the aunt of the 2 children working the lemonade stand, said that about $80 was taken. The fact that anyone could do this to children is horrible, she said. The police put out a public call Thursday afternoon for information that could lead them to two unknown boys, one of whom displayed a black firearm in his waistband before the pair grabbed the cash from the lockbox and made a run for it. Miss Byrne said her nephew, David, 12, and niece, Juliet, 11, were pretty shaken up, but otherwise unharmed. She said she believed that the robbers were wearing masks and were around middle school age. The police released the surveillance video footage of two boys, one much taller than the other, walking in the middle of a quiet residential street. They said the boys had made several passes by the stand before robbing it and had asked if it accepted Apple Pay. Investigators have received door camera footage from cooperative neighbors, said Ed Flynn, a city councilor representing South Boston. There is little I can think of more disturbing than the innocence of a children's lemonade stand being violated by an armed robbery, Mr. Flynn said in a statement. The thoughts of our entire community are with the young children and the families who had to endure this terrible and senseless ordeal. Miss Byrne said that David and Juliet planned to set up another lemonade stand on Friday at the same spot where they were robbed 2 days earlier. Mr. Flynn has been circulating a flyer encouraging people to stop by and said he planned to show up. I look forward to buying a lemonade, he said, and telling these young people South Boston stands behind them, especially during these challenging times. Our next article is the detectives posed as dealers. The cocaine they peddled was real. This article is by David Ovalle. After days of discreet phone calls, Jason and Liz flew from Boston to meet a drug dealer at a busy IHOP in Hialeah, Florida. Over hot chocolate and scrambled eggs, they discussed the surging price of street drugs and a plan for Mr. Ellis to buy at least a kilogram of cocaine. To grease the wheels, the dealer insisted that Mr. Ellis take a free baggie of the stuff to try after leaving the pancake house. Like a sample at Costco, the dealer would later testify. Mr. Ellis left with the bag. It's not clear if he tested the product himself, but it was apparently good enough. A few days later, he showed up to a meeting to buy the 4 kilogram. Once he got there, detectives were waiting. The generous dealer was actually an undercover detective with the Hialeah police. Mr. Ellis was arrested and charged with cocaine trafficking. It was a typical sting operation in all ways but one. The sample on offer was not flour or baby powder. It was real cocaine. Now, years later, Mr. Ellis' conviction has been overturned and the curtain has been pulled back on a long-running operation in which narcotics detectives in Hialeah regularly handed out real cocaine as samples during investigations, often losing track of the drugs. The judge overseeing the case, Milton Hershey of the Miami-Dade County Circuit Court, cited the practice in overturning Mr. Ellis' conviction in April. State law, the judge wrote, does not allow officers to stand on the street corner or sit in the IHOP and hand out free cocaine. The judge found that the Hialeah Police Department had regularly been putting cocaine on the streets of Florida and inevitably into the veins of Floridians. He noted that detectives could not tell him if a child died from ingestion of the cocaine that they gave away. The unusual ruling was the latest twist in a South Florida corruption saga involving a prolific informant, a police chief now facing charges related to the undercover drug stings, and a city eager to shake its reputation for bending the rules of law enforcement. Detectives posing as drug dealers, a tactic known as a reverse sting, is legal and not new, although defense lawyers often criticize it as entrapment. A spokesman for the Miami-Dade State Attorney's Office said in a statement that prosecutors would not appeal Judge Hirsch's ruling for legal reasons unrelated to the cocaine samples. The spokesman, Ed Griffith, defended the practice of providing samples of drugs such as marijuana or cocaine as a way to help build broad cases against criminal organizations and gain the trust of the would-be buyers. He added a caveat, of course, this would never be done with a substance as dangerous as fentanyl or a whole host of other substances. The Hialeah Police Department declined to respond to a list of questions. Detectives typically use sham drugs in reverse stings unless they can immediately recover them, said Chris Foreman, the director of training and development for the National Narcotic Officers Association's coalition. The risk of letting real drugs circulate in the community is too high, he said. It is highly irregular that you would let real drugs work out and not be accountable for where they end up, Mr. Foreman said. Hialeah has long been known for blue-collar grit, traffic jams, and its sizable Cuban-American population. Fairly or not, Hialeah is also known for police misconduct, something that rankles city leaders. Earlier this year, Mayor Brian Cavill threatened legal action against the makers of the Netflix movie The Rip over its fictional depiction of Hialeah police officers who steal millions of dollars in cash from a drug dealer's home. The movie is loosely based on a real story, but one that did not happen in Hialeah or involve its police force. Still, over the past decade, Hialeah officers have been convicted in cases of kidnapping, writing bogus traffic tickets, and sexually exploiting women in custody. Last year, state agents arrested Sergio Velasquez, a former chief of the Hialeah Police Department, on allegations that he stole cash seized during police drug stings and squirreled it away in his office. Mr. Velasquez, who held the position from 2012 to 2021, has pleaded not guilty to charges of grand theft, money laundering, and organized fraud. Many of the department's drug money seizures were arranged by a confidential informant who was arrested in 1987 as part of Operation Pisces, a landmark undercover investigation by the Drug Enforcement Administration targeting the empire of the Colombia narcotics trafficker Pablo Escobar. After going to prison and testifying against fellow traffickers, the men spent time in the Federal Witness Protection Program and

then arrested him. A jury convicted Mr. Ellis of felony trafficking and conspiracy 3 years later. After the trial, Mr. Ellis' lawyers accused Hialeah police of improperly hiding the identity and criminal past of the informant. They also accused the informant of secretly employing his own brother in Colombia to help find targets for sting operations and using coercive tactics to entrap defendants in Hialeah. The police were creating crime in order to seize money, said Madeline Brown, an assistant public defender who represented Mr. Ellis. And here, the money was going into the police chief's pocket. But what drew Judge Hirsch's ire was the police department's practice of handing out of real cocaine in sting operations, which echoed a scandal from decades earlier. In the early 1990s, the Florida Supreme Court ruled that the Broward Sheriff's Office broke the law by manufacturing its own crack cocaine to use in reverse stings. In its ruling, the court expressed alarm that the sheriff's office lost track of a significant portion of the crack cocaine. The police simply cannot account for all of the rocks which are made for the purpose of the reverse stings, the justices wrote. Just last week, prosecutors in Broward County announced they were tossing out the criminal convictions of 42 people arrested during those stings in the 1980s and 90s. Hundreds still had related arrests and convictions on their records, prosecutors said. Their investigation was unrelated to the Hialeah case. In overturning Mr. Ellis's conviction, Judge Hershey found that Hialeah police officers had violated his due process rights. During a hearing in January, the judge pressed a Hialeah police detective on the practice. The detective acknowledged that the department may have given out samples totaling a quarter of a kilogram of cocaine over the years. According to a transcript, Judge Hirsch was incredulous. "It was just the risk you took," he asked, "as part of doing business?" Our next article is What's Left After the Prison Is Gone? A Town Worries About Its Future. This article is by Julie Bozeman. Sitting outside his antique shop on Route 66 in Lincoln, Illinois last week, Kevin Richard recounted a list of institutions in his town that have closed up for good. There was the bottle factory, a big employer that shut down in 2019, a Christian university, the plant that made glass windows over on Kickapoo Street, the liberal arts college named after Abraham Lincoln closed in 2022 after 157 years of operation. Now came word that the state of Illinois had made it official. The women's prison a few miles away that employed hundreds of people was shuttering too, a loss that felt like more than tiny Lincoln could bear. "This is going to kill our town," Mr. Richard said. "What's left after the prison is gone?" About 13,000 people live in Lincoln, 3 hours south of Chicago. There is still work in healthcare, manufacturing, and agriculture amid the rich farmland of central Illinois. A history museum is devoted to Lincoln, drawing visits from road trippers who also stop to pose next to the world's largest covered wagon. Residents wear the Lincoln namesake with pride, noting that it is the only town in the United States named for the 16th president before he was elected to the White House. As the legend goes, Lincoln himself, then a respected lawyer who practiced in county courtrooms, christened the town in 1853 with watermelon juice. The Logan Correctional Center, known around Lincoln simply as a women's prison, was one of the few big, steady sources of work remaining. With more than 500 employees,
But this month, the Illinois Department

0: of Corrections said that after careful study, it had concluded that the prison was too old and deteriorated to be renovated, so it would be closed. Some buildings on the prison campus are nearly 100 years old, the department noted. The new facility upstate will be fully modern and have design features that consider the mental health, recreation, and education of inmates. It will be built in Christ Hill, Illinois, outside Chicago. The news landed with a thud in Lincoln, which, like many other towns in central and southern Illinois, has slowly lost industry, state institutions, and people. Nearly everyone seems to know someone who works at the prison, and for months, houses and restaurants around Lincoln have displayed placards reading "Save Logan Correctional Center" in their windows. Some regulars at Chances Are, a bar and grill in Lincoln, put one of the signs in the front window more than a year ago, said Mandy Damling, the owner. She knows that her business, already a challenge with the rising cost of food and utilities, will suffer once the prison is gone. Oh. Horrible, Ms. Damling said. It's just a bad deal and everyone knows it. Many residents said it was especially painful to see that a new prison would be built near Chicago, such a giant economic engine for the state that it seems to muscle out smaller towns. Chicago gets this, Chicago gets that, said Dan Folk, a shop owner in Lincoln. I don't think they look out for us here. You see a lot more factories and businesses far north. Some people in Lincoln, a Republican stronghold, saw politics at play. They blamed the Governor J.B. Pritzker of Illinois, a Democrat, saying that his priorities lay with more liberal voters in the Chicago area. Already fed up with high taxes in Illinois, few people in Lincoln are willing to give him the benefit of the doubt. It's a Republican county, so they're going to move the jobs up to Chicago, where the Democrats are based, said Bob Sanders, a member of the county board. Mayor Tracy Welch of Lincoln said he and other elected officials had fought the removal of the prison for years. There were public hearings, meetings with state officials, even direct pleas to members of Mr. Pritzker's staff. A prison outside Lincoln that houses men, the Lincoln Correctional Center, will stay open, but Mr. Welch said he had hoped that the governor knew how much Lincoln also needed the women's prison to stay put. When it closes, Mr. Welch fears that families will have no choice but to go where the jobs are. They have to make a living, he said. When families move out, it impacts businesses. It impacts our schools. Ron Keller, the director of the Lincoln Heritage Museum in town, moved to Lincoln in 2000 to teach history at the college. He said he happily raised a family there and has come to see it as his home, a place where there is a slice of the American dream. But he has seen friends who have lost jobs reluctantly move away in search of work. After the announcement that the women's prison would close, a gloom has settled over Lincoln. Right now it feels bleak, he said. It's just been one thing after another. It's been difficult to remain optimistic.
1: That's all the time we have for news and commentaries from the New York Times. 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
2: Jerron Blind Boy Paxton is an American musician, originally from Los Angeles. He's a vocalist and multi-instrumentalist. As a teenager, he began to go blind, losing most of his sight by the age of 16. Paxton is virtually the only music maker of his generation playing guitar, banjo, piano, and violin, among other instruments, to fully assimilate the blues idiom of the 1920s and 30s, the blues of Bessie Smith and Lonnie Johnson. On graduating from Verdom Dai High School in 2007, he had a corporate work-study assignment at the Braille Institute of America. Paxton later moved to upstate New York to attend Marist College, and soon after began playing gigs in and around the Brooklyn area. In 2011, he appeared in the video documentary Playing for Change, filmed in many locations around the world, with musicians harmonizing together on jazz and folk music from the regions. Although not signed to a record label, he continues to play old-time blues and roots festivals throughout the United States. For more on Jerron Paxton, go to blindboypaxton.net. This is Chris Radio, a service of the Chicago Lighthouse.
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6: Hello, I'm Mark Ruta. You are listening to Chris Radio. During this hour, I'll be reading news from today's Chicago Sun-Times. Our front page story, Law and Disorder, by John Seidel, federal courts reporter. U.S. Attorney Andrew Boutros has launched a review of cases involving prosecutor Sherry Mecklenburg, whose apparent misconduct led to the collapse of the Broadview 6 case and two others. But defense attorneys say the office's problems go well beyond one prosecutor. The federal prosecutor, whose nearly two decades of work in Chicago is going under a microscope, tackled one of the city's top fraud investigations before the Broadview 6 case led to multiple claims that she'd acted improperly while seeking indictments from grand jurors. But defense attorneys who exposed the alleged wrongdoing by Assistant U.S. Attorney Sherry Mecklenburg say the need for accountability in U.S. Attorney Andrew Boutros' office goes beyond one person. In fact, they asked a judge last week to appoint a special counsel who would investigate Boutros and others for criminal contempt, in part, quote, because of what appears to be a determined effort to blame a single prosecutor. Now, Boutros has announced plans to review Mecklenburg's work before grand jurors dating all the way back to 2007, a process he said would, quote, likely lead to the review of grand jury minutes in more than 100 grand jury cases. Mecklenburg's most significant prosecutions are aimed at former Loretto Hospital Chief Financial Officer Anoush Ahmed, but she's also helped secure prison sentences for fraudsters accused of swindling hefty sums out of private business and charity. No change in her employment status has been announced since the scandal broke last month. A Boutros spokesman referred questions to Justice Department officials in Washington, D.C., who did not respond to a message from the Chicago Sun-Times. Sergio Acosta, Mecklenburg's attorney, declined to comment. Boutros made his announcement Monday after a series of revelations led judges to ask whether they can still rely on information coming from Boutros' office under a legal doctrine known as a presumption of regularity. It assumes federal officials are acting in good faith. 10 defendants in three cases have seen their federal charges permanently dropped in the last month, all as a result of apparent misconduct by Mecklenburg before grand jurors. That doesn't include three defendants whose charges were temporarily dropped in an unrelated controversy tied to an attempted robbery of undercover federal officers in Country Club Hills. Questions remain about the role of Boutros and others in the grand jury scandal. Most of all, it remains unclear who was involved in the redaction of Mecklenburg's allegedly improper statements from transcripts given to U.S. District Judge April Perry in the Broadview 6 case. That was the conspiracy case brought against the six Operation Midway Blitz protesters last fall. Prosecutors gave Perry the redacted transcripts in April, 2 months after Mecklenburg left the U.S. Attorney's Office for a temporary detail with the Senate Judiciary Committee. Prosecutors also did not correct Perry when she suggested the redactions were likely, quote, IT issues. When Perry finally got her hands on unredacted versions of the transcripts, she said they revealed three types of prosecutorial misconduct. Mecklenburg allegedly put her own credibility on the line to support criminal charges, an improper practice known as, quote, vouching. She excused grand jurors who disagreed with the Fed's case, records show, and she spoke with grand jurors outside the grand jury room, according to the transcripts. But Perry called the redactions, quote, the most problematic, close quote, issue of all. Mistakes happen, Perry said. They happen to all of us. But as I tell my children, you own it, you admit it, you apologize for it, and you move on. What you do, not do, is hide it. Assistant U.S. Attorney William Hogan told the judge, I'll take responsibility for it. But defense attorneys later insisted, quote, what occurred over the course of this deeply flawed prosecution goes well beyond the mistake of any single assistant U.S. attorney. Boutros' office is expected to respond to the request for a special counsel in the Broadview 6 case by July 7. But Monday, Boutros revealed his plan to, quote, ensure the absence of grand jury irregularities, close quote, in indicted cases and, quote, restore the judiciary's defense bars and public confidence in the grand jury practices and proceedings of the district. The review of Mecklenburg's cases will be part of that effort, Boutros said. It's likely little can be done for fully resolved cases, he added. Mecklenburg's past cases include the 2017 fraud prosecution of a high-ranking financial executive who handled his corporate credit, who handed his corporate credit card over to an escort he'd met online. Together, the couple cheated the drug device company Namera out of nearly $5.8 million. During closing arguments in the 2019 trial of Crystal Lundberg, one of the two defendants, Mecklenburg told jurors, quote, don't let her pull the wool over your eyes. Hold her accountable. Hold her responsible. Lundberg wound up with a 53-month prison sentence. Mecklenburg also secured a 41-month prison sentence for a one-time disabled children's charity director who she said stole nearly $1 million from the organization. It's unclear whether either case would be part of Boutros' grand jury review. Mecklenburg does not appear to have been the prosecutor who secured the indictment in the 2017 fraud prosecution. The children's charity director pleaded guilty, waiving his right to indictment. Mecklenburg more recently participated in two fraud cases against Ahmed and others. They followed controversy involving Loreto Hospital's distribution of COVID-19 vaccines at Trump Tower, where Ahmed had a condo, which was first reported by Block Club Chicago. Boutros' office has already dropped charges against two, quote, low-level, close quote, defendants caught up in one of those prosecutions after U.S. District Judge Sharon Johnson Coleman threatened to hold an evidentiary hearing over the grand jury controversy in the U.S. Attorney's Office. Prosecutors avoided that hearing by dropping the charges. Still, when the feds came to court to make it official, Coleman did not focus on Mecklenburg. Rather, the judge asked, where is Mr. Boutros? It's not a one-man show, Coleman said. And if there is a one-man show, it's the U.S. attorney. He decides. That's why he got the big job. Contributing was Sophie Sherry. You're listening to news from the Chicago Sun-Times on Chris Radio. Also off the front page, city sues Airbnb host company for alleged improper rentals. Subheadline, accuses company of profiting from allegedly unlawful rentals rather than working with city to ensure compliance. By Esther Yoon G. King from WBEZ. The city of Chicago has filed a lawsuit accusing short-term rental home company Airbnb and one of its hosts of improperly listing numerous properties. The complaint filed Monday in Cook County Circuit Court alleged that real estate broker Milan Rubenstein and his company, Slumber Stay LLC, did not properly register his short-term rentals and used a single non-transferable hotel license for multiple listings, then kept renting those units after being issued citations. Airbnb was accused of profiting from those allegedly unlawful rentals rather than working with the city to ensure compliance with the shared housing ordinance. According to the lawsuit, the city issued Rubenstein and Slumber Stay LLC nearly 200 violations in 2024 and 2025. The lawsuit alleged that Airbnb was aware of those violations but chose to, quote, prioritize profits over compliance with city law. Mary Richardson Lowry, City Hall's top lawyer, said, the city has been in discussions with Airbnb and Rubenstein for a number of years now, and they continue to not bring themselves in compliance. It affects the safety of those who inhabit those units, close quote, as well as the affordability of long-term rentals in the city's neighborhoods. Mayor Brandon Johnson said in a statement that the lawsuit aims to prioritize Chicagoans, quote, at a time when affordability remains front of mind. Quote, requiring short-term rental companies to follow the same rules as everyone else is critical to our work of building a safer, more affordable Chicago, he said. Airbnb representatives said they had not yet seen the court filing. Rubenstein did not respond to WBEZ's request for comment. The city's shared housing ordinance, passed in 2016 and amended in 2020, limits the number of short-term rentals in a building, restricts short-term rentals in certain neighborhoods, and requires registration of the city's Business Affairs and Consumer Protection Department. The ordinance was intended to address concerns that the prevalence of Airbnb rentals hurts the availability of affordable housing. WBEZ previously reported on the increase in short-term rental licenses in Woodlawn near the Obama Presidential Center and the struggles of renters looking for affordable units in the neighborhood. The lawsuit said hosts such as Rubenstein, who, quote, engage in unlawful renting, are able to avoid city detection through relisting, approximate locations, and fake names, among other tactics. While Airbnb provides the city with some data on the listings and the ability to take down a problematic listing, any host can put up a new listing under a different title, host name, and registration number, the complaint said. Quote, the city cannot determine from Airbnb's provided data alone whether a given unit is being rented unlawfully, the lawsuit reads. Because Airbnb does not provide exact address information either publicly on its platform or in its reports, the city cannot ensure that a listed license or registration number matches a licensed or registered property approved by the city. In the case of Rubenstein and Slumber Stay, after being cited for multiple violations and paying fines starting in 2022, the company continued to list short-term rentals using different host names and on its own website, slumberstay.com, the lawsuit said. On Monday evening, Slumber Stay's website showed 156 short-term rental listings including 95 in Chicago, mostly in the near South Side neighborhood. By Tuesday morning, the website was no longer available. The webpage for another company that Rubenstein founded was also down Tuesday, after it was mentioned in the complaint, but not named as a defendant. The city is seeking fines and fees, as well as injunctive relief to prevent Airbnb and Slumberstay from renting illegal short-term units. Turning inside, mayor sets his sights on creating gun violence reduction department. Subheadline, Johnson endorses idea following Juneteenth and Father's Day weekend marred by violence that left 8 people dead and dozens wounded. By Fran Spielman, City Hall reporter. Community leaders have been pressuring Chicago mayors for more than a decade to create a standalone city department focusing exclusively on reducing and preventing gun violence, but they now have a champion in Mayor Brandon Johnson. Johnson on Tuesday embraced the call after a Juneteenth weekend that, as he put it, quote, should have been a celebration, close quote, and was instead, quote, disrupted by heartbreaking acts of gun violence, close quote, that left 8 people dead and 40 others wounded. That included a mass shooting in the Princeton Park section of Roseland that injured 14 people between the ages of 17 and 47. The weekend violence prompted President Donald Trump to post on social media political pot shots at Chicago. Earlier this week, a coalition of city, county, and faith leaders renewed their longstanding call for a city department of gun violence reduction with an annual budget of $100 million to coordinate the disparate efforts of several city departments. Former mayors Rahm Emanuel and Lori Lightfoot resisted similar demands, but Johnson is all for the idea. During his weekly City Hall news conference, Johnson said 13 states already have an office dedicated to reducing gun violence, and that former President Joe Biden did the same at the federal level. Even though Chicago faces a $1.3 billion budget shortfall and a $36 billion pension crisis, the mayor vowed to, quote, work in conjunction with what this group is calling for, close quote, and end a political, quote, fight that has been going on for multiple administrations. Finding stronger ways to reduce gun violence in the city of Chicago. Of course, I'm going to explore any of those opportunities. But I also want to be very clear. The real effort is going to be centered around generating the revenue from big corporations and those with means to put more skin in the game so that we can fund all of the programs and services that have proven to be effective, the mayor said. Johnson already spends tens of millions of dollars on social programs aimed at reducing gun violence, as well as on community violence interrupters who seek to mediate and mitigate gang-related disputes before they occur. That's in addition to the $2.1 billion budget for the Chicago Police Department. The city stands to benefit from bringing those fragmented efforts under one roof in a department whose dedicated budget would be more insulated from budget battles, the mayor said. There are multiple departments that do work, whether it's in community safety or senior services, that are distributed throughout the entire enterprise. Same thing with the Department of Environment and why we restored it. There could be opportunities for us to find ways in which we can better streamline activity. There could be better ways in which we coordinate stronger with county and state, he said. I bring answers to help drive solutions. There are others who have them as well, and it's incumbent upon me as the mayor of the city to hear what these advocates are calling for and finding ways in which the work that we're doing cannot just be aligned, but strengthened so that we can ultimately build safe and affordable communities. For months, and again on Tuesday, Johnson refused to definitively declare his intention to seek a second term. If he does enter the crowded field, the mayor's full embrace of a Department of Gun Violence Reduction could shore up his base in the African-American community and endear him to religious and community leaders. On Tuesday, Johnson was asked whether his endorsement of yet another city department was an attempt to, quote, lock in anti-violence efforts that might not stick, close quote, if he ends up being a one-term mayor. Quote, if you're asking me if my decisions are politically motivated, they're not, he said. I understand why people would believe that a politician would speak of their own interests. My interest is in building the safest, most affordable big city in America. The answers that I have can only be strengthened when other people are invited into the process to actually come up with solutions from a more collective response. Johnson said he is pained, but neither surprised nor discouraged by the outbreak of weekend violence. He argued that, quote, decades of disinvestment don't go away in 1 year, close quote, and that, quote, pockets, in quotes, of the West Side, where unemployment is highest and more schools were closed, need more, quote, support and resources. I don't want people to think that gun violence is up across the board. There are some very specific hyper-concentrated communities where it's taken place. And trust and believe I'm laser-focused in those particular areas, he said. You're listening to news from the Chicago Sun-Times on Chris Radio. Turning the page, Pritzker to sign measure shielding abortion-related patient medical records. By Mitchell Armentrout, staff reporter. On the fourth anniversary of the U.S. Supreme Court decision that struck down Roe v. Wade, Governor J.B. Pritzker on Wednesday will sign the latest legislation bolstering Illinois' status as a haven for abortion care in the Midwest. The measure passed by the General Assembly last month will shield patients' abortion-related digital medical records from access by outside authorities who have sometimes used them to pursue criminal cases in states where the procedure has been outlawed. Quote, since Roe was overturned, we've seen women's lives endangered by draconian measures limiting reproductive freedom across the country, Pritzker said in a statement. The state of Illinois will always stand up for women's reproductive freedom while aggressively rejecting anti-woman, anti-choice policies. I'm proud to sign the Reproductive Health Records Privacy Act, which represents another step forward in protecting reproductive freedom. The legislation, spearheaded by State Senator Selena Villanueva, Democrat from Chicago, and State Rep. Mary Beth Canty, Democrat from Ellington Heights, limits access to medical record systems containing abortion-related information. Data won't be allowed to be shared across state lines without the patient's consent unless it's for technical support, quality assurance, or billing purposes, according to the bill. Any information on abortion services will be required to be segregated from the rest of a patient's medical record, which will have access disabled to out-of-state entities. If the new privacy safeguards are violated, patients would be able to sue. Health information exchanges will be required to implement the changes by July 2027. The surest way Illinois can protect our residents and their reproductive records is by requiring health information exchanges to implement new policies that keep sensitive information out of bad actors' hands, Villanueva said in a statement. Time and time again, since 2022, when Roe v. Wade was overturned, we have heard the stories of women across the United States living in fear after seeking abortion-related health care. We have a duty to ensure Illinoisans aren't being persecuted just because their health records ended up in the wrong hands. Separately, on Wednesday, the Illinois Department of Public Health was set to issue an updated standing order giving pharmacists more leeway to provide prescription birth control methods directly to residents, including all forms of self-administered prescription contraception. Aside from Michigan and Minnesota, Illinois is the only Midwest state with abortion protections enshrined into state law, and it's the closest to southern states where the procedure has been banned across the board. Planned Parenthood of Illinois has seen a 48% increase in patients seeking abortion care since the Dobbs decision, with one in four patients traveling from another state, according to the organization. Telehealth visits have more than tripled. Attacks on essential health care only cause confusion and fear, which is why we must remain a consistent provider of the full spectrum of care. Dr. Carrie Sisco, Chief Medical Officer of Planned Parenthood of Illinois, said in a statement, "The need for affordable, trusted health care is not going away, and neither are we." Next, 14-year-old killed in Auburn Gresham lived and breathed football. Subheadline, Marcus Chapman Jr. spent the majority of his life playing with the Midwest Hawks program, where he gained friends, sense of identity. By Elijah James, staff reporter. Football was a constant in the life of 14-year-old Marcus Chapman Jr., who was shot and killed last week in Auburn Gresham. Marcus spent most of his years playing football with the Midwest Hawks youth football program. That's where he made friends and built a sense of identity that stayed with him off the field. He's been playing football since he was 5 years old, his mother, Amani Hicks, told the Sun-Times. That was his thing. Football also showed up in how Marcus cared for the people close to him, Hicks said, especially his three younger brothers. He went to their games and spent much of his time throwing the football with them in the front yard. Marcus was their hero, Hicks said. He was their biggest supporter. Marcus was shot and killed last Thursday. Chicago police said he was walking that evening in the 8,000 block of South Carpenter Street when he was struck by multiple bullets. Authorities have announced no arrests. Through football, Marcus formed one of his closest friendships with Tamarion Colvin, who met him through the football program when they were both 10 years old. As the practice days went by, me and Marcus talked more often, Colvin said. We started going places together outside of practice. He then became my brother. It was deeper than friendship. Colvin said football became the foundation of their bond, carrying from practice to everyday life. He described Marcus as someone who never changed, whether he was on or off the field. Marcus was competitive, energetic, and always thinking about others first, he said. He was a people pleaser, Colvin said. He tried to make sure everybody was good before himself. He would just call up to see how you're doing and was an actual, genuine friend. Hicks said the football community has stepped in to support the family following his death. Teammates, coaches, and families from Marcus's youth programs have come to their home with food, flowers, and other support. They've been bringing groceries, cards, just showing love, Hicks said. If you're not answering the phone, they're still coming to the house. And we need that right now. His uncle, Bert Kennerson, said younger people need the sense of community and connection that Marcus had with football. We got to stand together, Kennerson said. We got to learn to uplift each other and support each other whenever we can. That's the only way we're going to get back to community. Kennerson also called for more mentorship in young people's lives, saying many teenagers are navigating challenges without strong direction. As black men, especially, we got to do better because we got to step up, he said. Marcus's family is still grappling with other questions, such as how did this happen, and how can communities better protect young people? Hicks said she hopes other teenagers learn to be careful about choosing the people surrounding them, and to also listen to the people trying to guide them the right way. Friday would have marked Marcus's 15th birthday. You are listening to news from the Chicago Sun-Times on Chris Radio. Let's take a look at Cheryl Scott's Rise and Shine forecast. Wednesday morning, partly cloudy, temperatures around 70 with lower humidity. High today of 79, a low of 64, scattered showers and storms arriving in the afternoon. Partly cloudy on Thursday, high of 78, a low of 61. Partly cloudy on Friday, high of 76, a low of 61. Cooler by the lake on Saturday, storms late, high of 80, a low of 66. Turning warmer on Sunday, high of 88, a low of 74. Hot and sunny on Monday, high of 93, a low of 76. Hot and muggy on Tuesday, high of 94, a low of 74. Returning to the news, a block of ice. Subheadline, Cook County officials say they are working to further restrict data sharing through vendor contract that advocates say leaves a back door for feds to get around sanctuary laws. By Alma Campos, immigration reporter. After years of pressure from immigrant advocates, Cook County officials say they are working to further restrict data sharing through a county vendor contract that critics say exposes a gap in local sanctuary protections. The debate centers on a contract with EPRIS Insights LLC, the company that operates the state's victim notification system known as VINE, which alerts crime victims when an accused person is released from jail, transferred, or experiences a change in custody status. Advocates have argued for years that data provided to APRIS could move beyond county systems and into commercial databases like LexisNexis that are accessible to agencies like U.S. Immigration and Customs Enforcement. They allege ICE is able to access information that includes names, dates of birth, social security numbers, custody status dates, release information, court hearing details, and other sensitive personal data. Advocates say ICE's contract with LexisNexis includes an add-on for a database called Justice Intelligence, a product offered by APRIS that collects and makes easily searchable release data from U.S. jails and prisons. Illinois sanctuary laws limit state and local law enforcement from cooperating with federal immigration authorities, including sharing information about anyone held at a local jail or prison, unless that person has a federal criminal warrant. But advocates say, even though Cook County isn't sharing this information directly, a clause in the contract offers a backdoor around sanctuary laws, since it allows APRIS to share jail data that federal immigration agencies are increasingly relying on. The nonprofit legal advocacy group, A Just Futures Law, obtained data through a public records request that showed ICE's Chicago field offices ran more than 13,000 LexisNexis searches from March to September 2021, generating more than 1,800 reports for immigration enforcement. Nationally, ICE accessed data on more than 276 million people during that period, according to the nonprofit. Just Futures Law and other organizations sued the agency after they said ICE failed to turn over more recent records. A new report on the use of technology for immigration enforcement released by Just Futures Law, Magenti, and the Surveillance Resistance Lab points to Cook County as an example of how local data can move through third-party systems, even in places that limit cooperation with ICE. This is why we've been raising alarms for years, said Jacinta Gonzalez, a senior campaign organizer with Magenti. When these loopholes are allowed to exist, they're going to lead to concrete harm. They're going to lead to people being detained and people being deported. Don Black, chief of staff to Cook County State's Attorney Eileen O'Neill Burke, said the office is working with APRIS on new contract language that would further restrict data sharing. The goal is to close any ambiguity in the contract and make sure the data is used only for the purpose it was intended, Black said. He says discussions about changing the contract began before Operation Midway Blitz, though recent immigration enforcement activity in Chicago increased the urgency. Black said the county is also in the process of accepting bids for a new vendor as the current APRIS contract expires on October 2026. Cook County Commissioner Alma Anaya, who first raised concerns about the APRIS contract before the Cook County Board in 2022, said the county should take a more proactive approach by building data protections into contracts before vendors are selected, quote, so that we don't have to scrutinize contracts at the tail end, but actually implement it with that expectation in the RFP process, Anaya said. The current contract with APRIS that expires in October is worth more than $1.3 million, according to county records. For Magenti's Jacinta Gonzalez, the larger question is whether the sanctuary policies written for an earlier era of immigration enforcement can keep pace with a system increasingly empowered by data. The problem is that ICE no longer needs a direct call from a local official if it can get the same information through a private database, Gonzalez says. Next, drill rapper Mello Bucks arrested on weapons charges, resisting officers. By Kyra Sinise for the Sun-Times. Chicago drill rapper Mello Bucks was in custody Tuesday after being pulled over in her Mercedes SUV with an open bottle of vodka and a stolen gun in her car on the west side. The rapper, whose real name is Melanie U. Doyle, 25, was booked into the Cook County Jail on June 16, a day after her arrest, and was being held without bail, according to Cook County Sheriff's Office. Doyle, a South Shore resident, was at the center of a mass shooting last summer that left four people dead, including her boyfriend, and wounded 14 outside her record release party in River North. The rapper appeared in court Tuesday, charged with felony aggravated unlawful possession of a loaded weapon in a vehicle without a FOID card, two misdemeanor counts of resisting or obstructing, and citations for having an unobstructed front windshield and transporting or carrying alcohol as a driver, according to the Chicago police. Her recent arrest happened around 10 p.m. on June 15. Doyle was behind the wheel of a black 2020 Mercedes GLC SUV heading east on 19th Street from Washtenaw Avenue. Plainclothes police officers stopped her a few blocks away at 1918 South Rockwell Street because her vehicle appeared to have a windshield tint, according to court records. When officers who had police identification visible asked Doyle for her driver's license, she reached into her purse and an officer saw what appeared to be marijuana in a small clear bag, records show. Another officer saw an open bottle of Tito's handmade vodka on the front passenger side floorboard, record showed. The police said they asked Doyle to get out of her SUV so they could conduct a narcotics search, and that she repeatedly refused. A sergeant was called to the scene and repeatedly ordered Doyle to get out of the vehicle for about 15 minutes, according to records. At that point, the sergeant opened the driver's side door, and officers removed Doyle from the driver's seat by grabbing her left arm because she was resisting, records say. Before Doyle was fully escorted out of the vehicle, an officer saw the barrel of a gun protruding from under the driver's seat and recovered a Glock semi-automatic pistol with one live round in the chamber and an unknown number of rounds in the magazine, records show. Doyle told officers she did not have a valid FOID card or concealed carry license, and a records check confirmed that, police said. A records check also confirmed the vehicle belonged to Doyle, but that the gun had been reported stolen out of Bedford Park, records showed. In an unrelated case in 2024, Doyle was charged with felony aggravated battery in connection with an attack on another rapper. She pleaded guilty in April 2025 and was sentenced to 30 months on probation, the Sun-Times previously reported. You are listening to news from the Chicago Sun-Times on Chris Radio. Turning the page, Oak Lawn Methadone Clinic owners used millions in Medicaid fraud scheme to buy yacht, cars, and jewelry, feds say. By Kate Heather and Violet Miller, staff reporters. The Justice Department charged 19 Illinoisans, three of them from Chicago, with various health care fraud schemes Tuesday as part of a large-scale investigation that yielded charges against more than 450 people in numerous schemes across the country. In one case, Daniel Robinson, 51, from Palos Park, is accused of defrauding Illinois Medicaid through filing false claims for behavioral health counseling and therapy services that were never provided. Since January 2024, Robinson's company, ODA Solutions, an Oak Lawn methadone clinic, has billed Illinois Medicaid more than $95 million and has been paid about $75 million, according to the Justice Department. He allegedly told others in his company to create fake medical records and bill them for counseling services that were not provided, including for some patients who had died. Robinson moved about $45 million in fraudulent proceeds into several accounts, of which about $7 million was spent on luxury cars, a yacht, which he named Butt Naked, jewelry, and real estate, according to U.S. Attorney for the Northern District of Illinois, Andrew Boutros' office. Robinson allegedly submitted claims for 500 or more hours of counseling services per day, more than what his staff could provide if they had worked 24 hours per day, according to the Justice Department. ODA Solutions' massive profit margins and Robinson's massive distribution of fraud proceeds for non-business purposes were made possible by the fact that Robinson was not paying any providers to render the vast majority of the services ODA Solutions billed to managed care organizations. A criminal complaint against Robinson, filed last week in federal court, states. The indictment was a surprise for Robinson, his attorney, Mike Leonard, told the Sun-Times Tuesday evening. It's a case we look forward to defending because we don't see any basis for the charges in the first place, Leonard said. The fact that someone has made money in this industry is completely irrelevant to whether they committed fraud. It's a heavily regulated and audited industry by third parties and insurance carriers. So we think it's much ado about nothing. Leonard also criticized Robinson's arrest in Miami, where he is currently being held, saying it was, quote, beyond the pale. It's the type of move you make for show, Leonard said. It's senseless to me. They could have called him. The Justice Department's announcement Tuesday was part of its, quote, 2026 National Healthcare Fraud Takedown, which charges 455 people, including 90 doctors and other licensed medical professionals, with numerous healthcare fraud and opioid abuse schemes involving more than $6.5 billion in false claims. Quote, healthcare fraud causes billions of dollars in losses to the federal government and private insurers, and all too often involves the exploitation of patients through unnecessary or unsafe medical tests and procedures, Boutros said in a statement. Illinois Attorney General Kwame Raoul's office has also charged 17 people from Illinois with different health care fraud schemes. Charles Berry, 46, of Chicago, is accused of submitting false claims to the Illinois Department of Human Services for services that were not provided under the Home Services Program, which serves people with severe disabilities in their home. Donald Johnson, 50, and Brittany Lofton, 25, both from Chicago, are also charged in separate schemes with making false claims to the Home Services Program. Both are accused of submitting claims that overlap with dates and times that the intended recipient was either admitted to a long-term care facility or a hospital. Physician and pharmacy owner Mohammed Kamis, 57, of River Forest, is accused of working with Amro Abdel Farah, 45, of Lombard, to submit more than $1 million in false claims for pharmaceutical prescriptions that were never filled or not legally prescribed. Next up, possible measles exposure reported at O'Hare Airport. An international traveler with a confirmed case of measles went through O'Hare Airport last week, according to the Chicago Department of Public Health. The traveler may have exposed others to the virus in Terminal 5 on June 17 between 5:50 a.m. to 9:30 a.m., the agency said in a news release. The virus can remain in the air for up to 2 hours after an infectious person has left the area, though transmission requires just 15 minutes of exposure. People experiencing symptoms, rash, high fever, cough, runny nose, and red, watery eyes, should call a healthcare provider before going to a clinic to help control the spread of the virus, the agency said. Measles symptoms appear up to 21 days after exposure, as well as 4 days before and 4 days after the onset of the rash, which starts on the face and spreads to the body. Those most at risk are babies, young children, pregnant women, and people with compromised immune systems. Vaccinated people are typically not at risk. The health agency advises those who may have been exposed to consult a healthcare provider. Those not vaccinated should talk to their provider about getting vaccinated, as doing so can prevent measles if administered within 72 hours after exposure, the health agency said. An appointment with a Chicago City clinic or a vaccination can be made online, though walk-ins at its four clinics are also welcomed. It's the second time O'Hare Terminal 5 has had a potential measles exposure this year. Illinois saw 14 measles cases last year during the peak of an outbreak, during which nearly 1,300 cases cropped up nationwide. It was the worst surge in more than 30 years, but that outbreak was a significant drop from Chicago's 3 months measles surge in 2024, when 64 cases were confirmed. You're listening to news from the Chicago Sun-Times on Chris Radio. Turning the page, Pritzker to be, quote, special guest, close quote, at fundraiser here for Texas Senate hopeful. By Tina Svondelis, national political reporter.

President Donald Trump and won a runoff in a contentious race against incumbent Senator John Cornyn. The general election race, which is seen as the Democrats' best chance to win a Senate seat in a deeply red state, is expected to be one of the most expensive Senate contests in the country. Tellerico brought in a hefty fundraising haul of $40.2 million during the primary, according to the Federal Election Commission. Records show he had $9.8 million cash on hand at the end of March. Tellerico was among 40 Texas Democrats who fled to Illinois in August to deny Republicans a quorum needed to approve new maps to expand the state's GOP congressional majority ahead of the midterm elections. Other Texas Democrats traveled to Massachusetts and New York. The walkout, which Texas Democrats called an, quote, extraordinary and necessary step, close quote, came a day after a House panel advanced a congressional map to add five new Republican districts. The rare mid-decade redistricting plan came amid pressure from Trump to draw new maps to protect the GOP's narrow 219 to 212 majority in the U.S. House of Representatives. And it worked. The U.S. Supreme Court in December reversed a lower court's ruling that had struck down the new map over allegations of racial gerrymandering. Tellerico, 37, spent 2 weeks in the Chicago area last year during the walkout. On Wednesday, Prisker will serve as a, quote, special guest, close quote, at a Chicago fundraiser in support of Tellerico. Federal Election Commission records show Prisker contributed $3,500 to Tellerico's campaign in March. Former White House Chief of Staff Bill Daley is among several prominent Chicagoans listed as hosts of the fundraiser, according to the invite. Suggested contributions range from $500 to $5,000 for hosts. The top tier is $13,500. Democrats are focusing on Paxton's past, including his history of being indicted on securities fraud charges and surviving an impeachment vote in 2023 that alleged he used his power as attorney general to help a real estate investor. The securities fraud charges were ultimately dismissed, and the Texas Senate acquitted him of all impeachment articles. During his primary victory speech, Paxton accused Tellerico of being, quote, the most extreme radical the Democrats have ever nominated, close quote, and accused him of running a, quote, vegan campaign, close quote, which Tellerico shot down with a picture of him eating a turkey leg at the Texas State Fair, among other examples. Democrats in the state are trying to gain back Hispanic voters who supported Trump in 2024, playing off the president's recent unfavorable poll numbers. Prisker heads to Corpus Christi, Texas, on Friday to deliver a keynote speech at the Texas Democratic Convention. Next, boy, 15, comma, third suspect charged in 2025 shooting that killed two. A 15-year-old boy has become the third suspect accused in a deadly 2025 shooting that left two teen boys dead and a man injured in Auburn Gresham, police said. The boy, who is not being identified because of his age, was cited in a juvenile petition with two felony counts of first-degree murder and one felony count of attempted first-degree murder, according to a statement from Chicago police. Police said the boy was identified as a third person who, on October 22, 2025, shot and killed two teenage boys in Auburn Gresham along the 8100 block of South Marshfield Avenue. The victims, Dejave Christopher, 16, and Tamariam Hakeem West, 17, were shot several times about 8 a.m. that day inside an apartment building in Auburn Gresham, the Sun-Times previously reported. A 21-year-old man was shot and seriously wounded.

0: in the same shooting, police said. The Sun-Times previously reported he was shot in the arm and survived. The boy's arrest follows the May 2026 arrests of Omarion Roberson, 19, and Jarvis Bell, 32, who were also charged with two counts of murder and one count of attempted murder, police said. Court information for the teen was not immediately available. This story was written by Kyra Sinise. And next, rideshare driver shot while dropping off passengers in North Lawndale. Police were looking for the person responsible for shooting a 42-year-old rideshare driver as he dropped off passengers Monday night in the North Lawndale neighborhood. The driver was inside his vehicle, dropping off passengers about 10:35 p.m., in the 1300 block of South Central Park Avenue, when he heard gunshots and felt pain, Chicago police said. He suffered a gunshot wound to his left leg and took himself to Mount Sinai Hospital, where he was listed in good condition, police said. The driver's side door of the man's vehicle was also damaged. No other injuries were reported in the incident. Again, the story was written by Kyra Sinise. And that's all the time we have for today's news from the Chicago Sun-Times. For Chris Radio, this has been your reader, Mark Ruta. Broadcasting from the Chicago Lighthouse, this is Chris Radio, your information station.
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2: 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Education without representation may have been the call of the disability rights movement. I'm Maureen Reed with the Disability Minute. April is Deaf History Awareness Month, and I'd like to share a story about how students at Gallaudet University, a school focused on higher education for people who are deaf or hearing impaired, changed the way we think about disability leadership. In 1988, Gallaudet's board passed up an opportunity to appoint the school's first deaf president, instead selecting an individual that had no experience in the deaf community. Demanding representation, Gallaudet students staged a protest. Once students threatened to disenroll, the board relented and the school has had a deaf president ever since. The Deaf President Now movement brought attention to the growing disability rights movement and contributed to the passage of the Americans with Disabilities Act.
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16: Hello and welcome to Audio Reader Sports Show. My name is Steve Jack, and this hour we'll finish our World Cup scouting reports with teams from groups H through L as we continue to read from the June 2026 World Cup preview issue of Sports Illustrated. Our first scouting report is Cabo Verde. The Blue Sharks are chomping at their first bid. The illustration that accompanies the article is by Aries Mello, and as you recall from each of the last 2 weeks in reporting the scouting reports, each of these is accompanied by a cover of Sports Illustrated contributed by an artist from each of the countries, and this one shows a volcano erupting with the lava flow spelling Nubai, palm trees, and buildings at the shoreline with a man blowing in a conch shell while riding a scary-looking shark. And there's a woman swimming underwater with the dolphins in this illustration. The caption, fun fact, the Cabo Verdean Football Federation used all means to build its squad, turning to LinkedIn to recruit Dublin-born defender Roberto Lopez in 2019. The 33-year-old has since racked up more than 40 caps representing his father's country. Team history, FIFA ranking 69th. World Cup appearance, first. Tournament debut. Top international result, quarterfinals, the 2023 AFCON, and manager, Bobista. The narrative of Cabo Verde's rise to its first World Cup seems like a familiar trope. Plucky upstart pulls off miraculous achievement. But the 10-island archipelago is a proud soccer nation and didn't stumble here by accident. This story is defined by proactive recruitment and remarkable resilience. The Blue Sharks beat out African giant Cameroon in its qualifying group thanks to its efficient counterattack. Two former world champs await Bobista's first timer as they aim to repeat the successful debut campaigns of Nigeria 1994 and Senegal 2002. Match one on the 15th in Atlanta versus Spain. The next game, match two, will be on the 21st of June at Miami Gardens, Florida versus Uruguay. And then on the 26th, they'll meet Saudi Arabia in Houston. The likely finish, group stage. Next, Saudi Arabia. The Green Falcons crave another upset. The illustration by Baya Yassian, and it shows three young boys in the back of a pickup truck and a fourth leaping in the air as he kicks a soccer ball. And the caption, iconic moment. Yes, the Argentinian win in 2022 was incredible, but Saeed Al-Ouraran, a solo effort against Belgium in 1994, well, that was iconic. Al-Ouraran sprinted almost the full pitch, slaloming past five players to score an all-time great World Cup goal. Team history, FIFA ranking 61st. World Cup appearance 7th. Last appearance 2022 group stage. Best finish round of 16 in 94. Manager TBD. Saudi Arabia's domestic league has grown rapidly in recent years, but that investment has yet to fully translate to the national team. The Green Falcons required four rounds of qualifying, an inconsistent campaign in which they noticeably struggled against stronger sides. That may have been a factor in the decision to fire manager Hervé Renard just 59 days before the tournament start, but the change is unlikely to alter much tactically. Soaking up possession before springing forward to attack is the only way to grind out positive results against Spain and Uruguay. Their schedule on the 15th, they play Uruguay at Miami Gardens in Florida. Then in match two on the 21st in Atlanta versus Spain, and then they'll meet Cabo Verde in Houston on the 26th. Their likely finish, group stage. Next in Group H, Spain. Europe's best aims for world domination. The illustration is by Lesset Ledon, and it shows a soccer player is wearing red and blue with cartoonishly extended arms and legs as he kicks the ball on the pitch of a large stadium. And the caption, iconic moment, a brutal 2010 World Cup final featuring 14 yellow cards and a red card for the Netherlands' John Hitinga was decided by the swing of Andres Iniesta's right boot in the 116th minute, at last sending Spain to soccer's summit. Team history, FIFA ranking 2nd, World Cup appearance 17th. Last appearance, 2022, they went to the round of 16. Best finish, champion in 2010, and Luis de la Fuente, their manager. Spain heads into this World Cup with lofty expectations, widely regarded as the most talented side from Europe. La Roja is able to exert all-out control over matches like few international outfits can, but are not exclusively passers. This is also a direct and speedy side that operates in unison so harmoniously with the extra sprinkle of magic supplied by perhaps the best player in the world, Lamine Yamal, with Spain having reemerged as an unstoppable force at Euro 2024, Luis de la Fuente's squad is going to be hard to beat this summer. Their schedule starts off in Atlanta on the 15th versus Cabo Verde, then Atlanta on the 21st versus Saudi Arabia, and then Zopapan, Mexico versus Uruguay on the 26th. And their likely finish, the semifinals. Group H, Uruguay, that's the way we'll wrap up this group. La Celeste won't add a star to the crest. The illustration by Gabriel Sanchez shows a goalie reaching out with his large hands to stop a goal as he grabs the ball. In the caption, iconic moment, Luis Suarez threw out the rule book when he swatted away a header with two hands in. Team history, they're 17th in the FIFA ranking. World Cup appearance, 15th. Last appearance, 2022, in the group stage. Best finish, they were champions in 1930 and 1950. And their manager, Marcelo Bielsa. Uruguay has the unenviable task of navigating a new era without Luis Suarez and Edinson Cavani, the top two goal scorers in the nation's history. Now Marcelo Bielsa must rely on a squad of largely unproven players who have had trouble finding the net of late. Celeste scored just twice through four friendlies in a stretch from November to March. After impressive wins against Brazil and Argentina during qualifying, the team imploded, dropping points in 9 of its last 12 games to finish 4th in the CONMEBOL standing. They will first start playing on the 15th at Miami Gardens in Florida versus Saudi Arabia. Second match is on the 21st in Miami Gardens, Florida, against Cabo Verde, and then versus Spain on the 26th in Zopapan, Mexico. And their predicted finish, round of 32. Next, Group I. We'll start with France. Expectations are sky high for Les Bleus, illustration by Renaud Vigorod, and it shows 5 high-kicking soccer players in unison like the Rockettes. They're on a stage with another singing into a microphone on stage with an audience of misfit French men and women, and the caption, iconic moment, arguably the most infamous incident in World Cup history belongs to Les Bleus, whether they like it or not. site of Zinedine Zidane launching his head at the chest of Italy's Marco Materazzi during the 2006 final continues to haunt. Team history, FIFA ranking, first in the world. World Cup appearance, 17th. Last appearance, 2022. They were runner-up. Best finish, champions in 98 and 2018. And the manager, Didier Deschamps. France heads into every major tournament as a top contender. The two-time world champions boast the deepest roster in international soccer with Kylian Mbappe and 2025 Ballon d'Or winner Ousmane Dembélé leading the charge. Manager Didier Deschamps, who has won the World Cup as both a player and a coach, will step aside after this summer. He is a divisive figure, but few can argue with his record since taking over in 2012, guiding Les Bleus to back-to-back World Cup finals, a victory in 2018, and heartbreak against Argentina in 2022. The first match will be on the 16th of June in East Rutherford, New Jersey versus Senegal. Then on the 22nd, next following week in Philadelphia, they'll be facing Iraq. And then on the 26th, Foxborough, Massachusetts versus Norway. And the likely finish for France, the champions. Next in Group I is Iraq. A long-awaited return is met with a big test. The illustration by Ahmed Hirokai, and it shows a bearded man, or perhaps a pharaoh. He's wearing a crown and holding a soccer ball. With a boy in front, he's holding a World Cup trophy over his head. And the caption, fun fact, Iraq's World Cup history is uniquely tied to Mexico. The team's previous appearance in the tournament came in El Tri's backyard in 1986. This current squad qualified for the 2026 edition, co-hosted by Mexico, with a playoff win in Monterrey. Team history, FIFA ranking 57th. World Cup appearance, second. Last appearance in 1986 in the group stage. Best finish was that 1986 group stage, and their manager is Graham Arnold. To qualify for the World Cup for the first time in 40 years, the Lions of Mesopotamia traveled a long and complicated path, but they eventually secured their spot with a 2-1 win over Bolivia in the Inter-Confederation playoffs. Iraq does not have the firepower to control games in possession or dominate in the final third. Instead, Graham Arnold's side relies on disciplined defense to keep games close, something it must double down on, giving the attacking threats of Norway, France, and Senegal. There is little room for error in this group. Match 1 on the 16th in Foxborough, Massachusetts versus Norway, on the 22nd in Philadelphia versus France, and then on the 26th in Toronto versus Senegal. And the likely finish, group stage. Next, Norway, having the best score in the world helps. The illustration by Natalie Foss shows Kjartil Rekdal, a long blonde hair and a ponytail, with the Oslo Opera House, the new Munch Museum, and a Stav church superimposed onto him, with people watching him on a TV. And the caption, iconic moment, midfielder Kjartil Rekdal became a Norwegian hero in 1998, converting a last-minute penalty and beating spot-kick specialist Taffarel to secure a historic 2-1 win over reigning champion Brazil in the final group stage game. Team history, FIFA ranking 31st, a World Cup appearance 4th, last appearance 1998, round of 16, and that was their best finish. And manager Ståle Solbakken. Norway returns to the World Cup after a lengthy 28-year absence. Ståle Solbakken's young squad stormed through qualifying with a perfect record, twice thrashing Italy and scoring at an alarming rate with 37 goals, just under half coming from Erling Haaland. But this side is far from a one-man band. Martin Odegaard pulls the strings in the midfield. Antonio Nusa Costa terrorizes defenses on the wing, and Julian Ryerson anchors the back line. Solbakken has transformed the perennial underachievers into a legitimate threat. Norway will play Iraq on the 16th in Foxborough, Massachusetts, Senegal on the 22nd in East Rutherford, New Jersey, and France in Foxborough, Massachusetts on the 26th. And their likely finish, round of 16. Rounding out Group I, Senegal. This team is on the hunt for AFCON revenge. The illustration by Audrey Durnville shows a woman dressed in orange and about a dozen or so Senegalese children in green and yellow. And they're watching a soccer match on an old tube TV in the window of a downtown shop. And the caption, iconic moment, few moments in tournament history have ever warranted a player taking his jersey off and dancing by the corner flag, quite like Papa Bouba Diop's game-winning goal against France in 2002, Senegal's debut World Cup match. Team history, FIFA ranking 14th. World Cup appearance 4th. Last appearance 2022. Round of 16. Best finish, quarterfinals in 2002. Manager, Papa Tia. Fresh off its 2025 African Cup of Nations title being overturned and given to Morocco, Senegal arrives at the World Cup with a point to prove. The Lions of Teranga boast arguably the most complete and well-balanced squad in their history, blending the poise of seasoned vets such as all-time leading scorer Sadio Mane with newcomers sprinkled into the midfield and back line. They will open their campaign against France just as they did in 2002 when they stunned the then defending champions to springboard a historic run through to the quarterfinals. Their first match is on the 16th in East Rutherford, New Jersey versus France, on the 22nd in New Jersey versus Norway, and the 26th in Toronto versus Iraq. And the likely finish? Well, Sports Illustrated says they should make the round of 32. Let's move now to Group J and Algeria. These desert foxes could slyly surprise. Illustration by Salim Zarouki. And the illustration shows kids playing soccer on a street around cars with a woman looking on, and she's wearing a cape with a crescent and star. And the caption, iconic moment, West German goalkeeper Toni Schumacher predicted his team would score 4-8 goals in its 1982 opener with Algeria. Instead, the debutantes shocked the European champions. Lokhtar Belumi's strike sealing a 2-1 win. They're ranked 28th in FIFA rankings. World Cup appearance, this will be their fifth. Last appearance in 2014, they made the round of 16, and that was their best finish. And their manager is Vladimir Petkovic. Algeria will be making its first World Cup appearance since 2014 when Vahid Halahozid squad pushed the eventual winner Germany to the brink in the round of 16. A decade later, the Desert Foxes turned to another Bosnian coach, Vladimir Petkovic, who took Switzerland to the round of 16 in 2018. Algeria's easy 8-1-1 qualifying run should boost its confidence, but to fully rebound from its back-to-back AFCON group stage exits in 2022 and 24, this team will need its combination of experienced players and emerging talent to pay dividends. The Group J schedule shows them in Kansas City on the 16th versus Argentina. Their next match will be on the 22nd in Santa Clara, California versus Jordan, and then back to Kansas City, Missouri on the 27th, where they'll be playing Austria. And their predicted finish, the round of 32. Next in Group J, Argentina. Can the reigning champs get a rare repeat? The illustration by Martin Laxman. And there's no surprise that the illustration of number 10 Lionel Messi is featured on the Argentinian version of the Sports Illustrated cover. A fan is shown with a wine glass and a hot dog. Kids playing soccer. There's a fan waving a blue and white flag, and Messi is dancing with a woman in a blue dress. And the caption, iconic moment, Diego Maradona's performance against England in the 1986 World Cup finals saw him first invoke the hand of God to bag Argentina's opener. He then turned divine entity himself by scoring the goal of the century. Team history, FIFA ranking third in the world. World Cup appearance, 19th. Last appearance, 2022, when they were the champion. Best finish, champion in 1978, 86, and 2022. Manager, Lionel Scaloni. When Lionel Messi lifted the World Cup trophy in Qatar, it seemed as if a prophecy had finally been fulfilled. Fast forward 4 years and Argentina seeks to repeat, even if history suggests it is nearly impossible to do. Only Italy in 1934 and 38 and Brazil in 1958 and 62 have accomplished the feat. But Argentina, which blew away the competition during CONMEBOL qualifying, has a star-studded midfield that dictates the flow of play from the start. And then there's Messi up top to finish things off for what could be a euphoric end to his World Cup career. Their first match is in Kansas City versus Algeria on the 16th, then in Arlington, Texas on the 22nd versus Austria, and on the 27th in Arlington, Texas versus Jordan. And they are projected as the runner-up. Next in Group J, Austria, a pressing power, makes its comeback. The illustration by Michael Pleas shows a pastoral scene of a field of cows with the Austrian Alps in the background. There's an older man and a young boy in lederhosen jumping for joy as the pair watch two young men playing soccer. And the caption, iconic moment, West Germany was the reigning champ in 1978, but Austria, which hadn't beaten a team from Germany in 47 years, came away with a 3-2 win. In Germany, it's known as the disgrace of Cordoba, but in Austria, it's the miracle of Cordoba. Team history, FIFA ranking 24th, World Cup appearance 8th, last appearance 1998, group stage, best finish 3rd place in 1954, manager Ralf Rangnick. If Ralf Rangnick didn't save Austrian soccer, then he certainly helped it escape from the abyss. Appointed national team coach in 2022, Rangnick had previously instilled his philosophy of at RB Leipzig and RB Salzburg as sporting director. Several Austrian players had passed through that pipeline, giving them a head start in adapting to his methods. His relentless press is led by 36-year-old striker Marco Arnautovic, who was the leading goal scorer in qualifying. A run at Euro 2024 that saw the Austrians top their group showed glimpses of what is possible. In their first match, they'll play Jordan on the 16th in Santa Clara, California, and then versus Argentina in Arlington, Texas on the 22nd, and then on the 27th, they'll be in Kansas City, Missouri versus Algeria, and they'll likely finish the round of 32. Next, Jordan. The chivalrous ones are the ultimate guests. The illustration by Omar Momani shows three sculptors. They're carving a large World Cup trophy out of stone with a man, a woman, and a child cheering them on. Fun fact, Jordan boasts one of the best nicknames at the tournament. Known as Al-Nashama, or the chivalrous ones, the moniker symbolizes bravery and commitment, traits the team hopes to embody against its more experienced adversaries. Team history, FIFA ranking 63rd, World Cup appearance 1st, tournament debut. Top international result, a runner-up at the 2023 AFC Asian Cup. And their manager, Jamal Salami. After 4 decades of frustration and heartbreak, Jordan's long-awaited debut at the World Cup has finally come on its 11th try. Manager Jamal Salami, who played in the 1998 tournament with Morocco, masterminded an 8-5-3 qualification run, capped by a 3-0 win over Oman. Jordan defends its numbers, but it has the attacking ability to hit teams on the break. Little is expected of the chivalrous ones this summer, especially given their tough group draw, but that will not detract from the first-timers' joy at being there. Their first match will be against Austria on the 16th in Santa Clara, California. The second match, also in Santa Clara, versus Algeria on the 22nd, and on the 27th in Arlington, Texas, against mighty Argentina. And the likely finish, group stage. Now let's move to Group K, and we just have 2 more groups to go of our scouting reports. This one, the first one in Group K, is on Colombia. Los Cafeteros are buzzing for redemption. The illustration by Diego Pantino. And this shows a montage of a player. He has the number 6 on his back for Colombia, a World Cup trophy, fans with a drum, face painted blue, and then there's another fan in a multicolored carnival outfit.
17: Over the years, there have been a number of prominent blind or visually impaired pipers and drummers. 2 of the most well-known today are Robbie Crowe of Glasgow and Austin Diepenhorst of San Diego. Each has risen to the higher grades of competition. Crowe, as a longtime snare drummer and an accomplished solo competitor. Diepenhorst is a piper in the Cameron Highlanders of San Diego and one of the fastest rising solo competitors at the professional open level. Austin Diepenhorst is working hard to build up a track record of solo competition to set up acceptance to some of the bigger events in Scotland. After winning the 2015 and 2016 George Sheriff Memorial Amateur Invitational, he made the move to professional. He's been competing successfully since, including a 2nd prize at the 2019 North American Championships at Maxville, Ontario, and a 2nd prize in the United States Silver Medal at Winter Storm in 2019. For more information on blind pipers and drummers, go to pipesdrums.com/blindpipers.
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1: Good morning. I'm Linda Kimbrough. During this hour, I'll be reading the columns and the comics from the Chicago Sun-Times and the Tribune. First up, we have the weather for today. Some sunshine giving way to clouds. A couple of showers and a thunderstorm arriving during the afternoon in the south and downtown. High of 78, low of 63, winds south-southwest at 7 to 14 miles per hour. 75% chance of rain today. So bring your umbrella. First editorial for the day from the Tribune is, Chicago made a deal with Bally's Casino. It did not include video gaming terminals in bars. Some 5 years ago, Chicago entered into a so-called host community agreement, or HCA, with the gaming company Bally's, the city's choice as the operator of the first Chicago casino. In that 214-page agreement, brokered by the Lori Lightfoot administration, for better or worse, Bally's made a whole variety of commitments, including how many Chicagoans it would hire and their union status, the level and scope of the amenities in the casino, and a bevy of other conditions arguably unprecedented for a private business in the city. The city also demanded payments, $40 million on the signing of the agreement, and then an additional $4 million a year in direct and indirect impact fees. In return, the city gave Bally's a monopoly on slot machines, or, if you prefer, video gaming terminals within city limits. Indeed, the agreement explicitly specifies that if the city were later to allow VGTs, as they are called, and Bally's showed a negative impact on its operations, then the direct and indirect impact fees, that $4 million, should be subject to good faith renegotiation. We had a visit Tuesday from Bally's executives who, in advance of the issue coming up Wednesday for discussion in the City Council, made it pretty clear that their interpretation of good faith negotiation would mean they're not paying those annual fees, period. So any positive upside to the city tax base from those VGTs would start out at minus $4 million, at least if Bally's got their way. Actually, Bally's senior vice president, Christopher Jewett, went further than that. He told us in no uncertain terms that Bally's would consider its entire contract with the city to be essentially null and void, meaning that it could and would do a lot more than not paying out that annual $4 million and might, for example, consider itself no longer obligated to hire the number of workers specified in the HCA or to fulfill some of the other provisions. In addition to that, Bally's also would likely pursue litigation against the city, including damages. In a letter sent to aldermen and leaked, presumably by Bally's, to Politico, Jewett said that the company would go after all available legal remedies. In our meeting, he did not leave the impression he was making idle threats. We were convinced by Bally's argument that it would be hurt by widely available VGTs. It has the data to make that case. Bally's argues it is somewhere in the order of a 30% hit on slots, and it also stands to reason that if you can play a slot machine at your local supermarket one block away, you are less likely to be heading to the casino. That's assuming, of course, that you are a low-end customer. High-rolling blackjack players will be going anyway. Still, those low rollers are a big piece of Bally's business. Whales are much thinner on the ground. So the question before the council then is whether or not legalizing these machines or terminals is worth blowing up the contract with Bally's and defending the litigation that surely would follow. We do not believe so. First off, the amount of likely city revenue, the city projects $6.8 million in 2026, from these machines is not worth the negative social impact or the potential hit to city pension funds. That's because the revenue from the casino is taxed by the city at a much higher rate, 23.2%, than the VGTs, 15%. So that means the city would need roughly four times the revenue from the non-Bally slots to break even, never mind the loss of the discretionary payments. Second off, if VGTs start to spread like kudzu, Chicago will look too much like Pottersville, the dystopian alternative for George Bailey's Bedford Falls in It's a Wonderful Life. Who wants that? Third off, polls consistently have shown that Chicagoans don't want VGTs expanded. We've long argued that gambling, or gaming as the industry likes to call it, should not be in every convenience store or gas station. It is more tolerable when it comes attached to other amenities and when it is aimed at people with discretionary income. We're not in the business of carrying water for a casino operator that has yet to prove itself in Chicago, but given the choice between a backroom machine in a corner bar or a gas station and a fancy place with restaurants, lounges, and a hotel, we're on the side of the latter. Chicago Alderman Anthony Beal of the 9th is on the other side of this debate. He's argued that if enough taverns and restaurants get the VGTs, it would dwarf the Bally's losses, and that with the city's budget problem, it represents an opportunity that cannot be overlooked. Several suburbs, he has rightly noted, have the machines already, and in some cases, Chicagoans merely have to walk across the street to partake. Then, of course, there is the whole enforcement argument. The VGTs operating without authorization in Chicago appear to be doing so with impunity already. So what's the point of deeming them illegal if that law is not going to be enforced? All good points to bear in mind, but the argument that people exceed the speed limit on DeSable Lakeshore Drive does not constitute a good cause for increasing what is permitted. It merely suggests there is an enforcement problem, solvable by better enforcement. In the end, though, our position is based on the incontrovertible truth that the city of Chicago made a commitment to Bally's to not have to deal with the vampire-like coming of VGTs. The less-than-speedy course of our new casino has not run smooth, and it remains to be seen how well it will do. As a side note on the competition, Aurora opens its own vastly improved new casino today. Still, a deal is a deal. In this instance, Chicago should at least let Bally's get the casino open and see if that existing bet will pay off. The second editorial today, a toast to innovation in downtown Arlington Heights. Arlington Heights has become synonymous with unceasing speculation about a certain NFL team, but anyone familiar with the northwest suburbs can attest that the village has made a success of its downtown district at a time when so many community hubs have hollowed out. In the doldrums of COVID, when we were all wondering whether we'd ever get back to normal, Arlington Heights emerged as an innovator in getting people back out and about in their central commercial district. Launched was Arlington Alfresco, turning a portion of the village, comprising the several block regions south of the metro stop, into a pedestrian-oriented gathering space bounded by fences and filled with families and young people and singles alike who want to enjoy a good meal and perhaps an ice cream after dinner. When Alfresco opens, the streets close to car traffic, and pedestrians have free rein to walk side by side or arm in arm. That's the audience the village is now hoping to entice downtown for a bit longer, with the creation of a new social district that's working its way through the approval process. Essentially, adults can take their drinks to the streets at Alfresco. The village board has approved moving forward with the pilot. The concept introduces a new open consumption area that would allow patrons to purchase alcoholic beverages from participating businesses and take them around Alfresco. Participating imbibers would be given special cups and wristbands. And why not? Public spaces should be used more flexibly and creatively, especially if it can be done safely. Structurally, downtown Arlington Heights offers the perfect venue for such a setup, having already blocked off much of its downtown for Alfresco during the warmer months. Rather than being a permanent fixture, this summer's planned social district is a test run and would operate as a pilot program running from roughly August through early October. The village is still finalizing legal updates to its local liquor code and is expected to vote July 6th to officially permit to-go drinks and open containers in designated areas, according to the Tribune-owned Daily Herald. The village did its research, studying similar districts nearby and regionally. In Illinois, Cary, Crystal Lake, and Rockford were among the other locations with comparable social districts, and nearby St. Joseph and Saugatuck in Michigan, more touristy destinations, were also inspirations for Arlington Heights. Some of these piers have seasonal operating hours extending to 11 p.m., but Arlington Heights opted to be more conservative, landing on a relatively narrow window, 5 to 9 p.m., Thursday through Saturday, within the Arlington alfresco boundaries. That suggests village leaders are not trying to create a nightlife district, but instead are trying to make an already successful downtown a more active and competitive place. The central question is whether a mature suburban downtown can capture the economic benefits of a more flexible public venue without sacrificing the order, cleanliness, and family-friendly character that made it successful in the first place. The pilot program is essentially a test of that proposition. And in our view, this is less a story about alcohol than the need for well-established suburbs to evolve. We appreciate municipal office holders taking chances and trying new things. Arlington Heights officials referred to the social district as a placemaking tool, and that makes sense as a way to encourage people to spend more time in a high-impact area. Arlington Heights clearly wants to establish itself as a premier downtown experience and is well on its way to doing so already. Suburbs like Wheeling and Rolling Meadows, thanks to an abundance of dining, shopping, and entertainment options, such as the Metropolis Performing Arts Center, all in one spot. There's something to be said for being ahead of the curve. If it succeeds, we suspect other suburbs will follow suit. And if it doesn't, nothing ventured, nothing gained. And on this day, 101 years ago, this is a tough town. From June 24th, 1925. Policeman Patrick McGovern was shot and killed Monday. He was guarding theater money on its way to the bank. It was daylight and the streets were full of people. The policeman tried to defend the money, but he had no chance. He died game and the murderer was off in safety in an automobile. McGovern was the fifth policeman murdered in a little over 2 weeks. Civilized order of society seems to be slipping through our fingers. New York has had 123 gun murders this year. Chicago, half its size, has had 185. New York's record is bad if compared with that of the great cities of other countries, but Chicago's is incredibly worse. Crime, organized and casual, is too much for the defenses against it. The police probably are doing the best they can. They cannot have any sympathy for the gangs which murder policemen. The police frequently enough get the murderer, but that does not mean that justice gets him. The automobile has given criminals new confidence. It has made the getaway easy. The man who killed McGovern probably would not have dared attempt it if he had not been able to get into an automobile. Judicial procedure gives the criminal every chance if he's caught. All he needs is money or political connection, and he'll find an open door somewhere. Organized crime has political connections. The criminal is used in carrying the precinct. We do not want to seem to have a fixed idea, but prohibition has produced a poisonous liquor which maddens the drinker rather than intoxicates him. All these conditions of modern American life have created a metropolitan problem which we have not begun to solve, least of all in Chicago. Things are bad everywhere in the United States, but Chicago is preeminent in the social breakdown. We don't understand it. The average of Chicago citizenship is just as good as that of any community. It is the desire of the people to live orderly lives, but the criminal fringe here has audacity, success, and immunity. This is a tough town, and what to do about it? Why must Chicago outdo the world in killing? Wow. Well, not a new problem, I'll say. Okay, now we have the editorial from the Sun-Times, pardon me, opinion column. And this one, written by State Representative Curtis Tarver II, who is from the 25th House District. and he was first elected in 2018. The headline, Southeast Side or Hammond should beat Arlington Heights for the Bears. Chicago should fight to keep the Bears. The Bears have said Arlington Heights and Hammond, Indiana, are the only viable sites and have taken another step toward Hammond. City Hall still insists Chicago remains in the running through its lakefront proposal. That conflict is why both sides should look farther south. City Hall has offered no serious plan to connect the Bears to its originally desired site, so why not try Southworks or the South Lakefront? The existing museum campus is one of Chicago's strongest assets. It already has world-class institutions, tourists, infrastructure, and public attention. Directing another massive public effort there would reinforce an area already central to Chicago's civic life, while the southeast side is told, again, to wait. I am asking the Bears to give Southworks and the South Lakefront a full, serious feasibility review. Envision a museum campus south plus quantum. This is a vision we can build upon rather than displace. We can connect world-class museums, sports, science, healthcare, education, lakefront access, jobs, small businesses, and neighborhood revival. That would be a citywide development strategy, not old Chicago with new renderings. Governor J.B. Pritzker and the General Assembly committed $500 million to quantum development, with $300 million directed toward the Southworks campus. Psi Quantum is anchoring the site and has begun construction. Advocate Healthcare is making a separate $1 billion Southside investment, including a $300 million hospital at the former U.S. Steel site. City Council members Greg Mitchell of the 7th and Peter Chico of the 10th deserve special credit. They have championed these projects and pressed to ensure that healthcare, jobs, workforce opportunity, and lasting investment reach residents who have waited decades. They are doing the local work of turning long-neglected land into opportunity. The state has stepped up. The private sector has stepped up. City Hall has not matched that commitment. Mayor Brandon Johnson's commitment to the site has been $5 million from the Housing and Economic Development Bond Program. $5 million for a project intended to help define the next generation of Illinois economic development and generate upward of $20 billion in economic opportunity. The financing choices make the contrast sharper. City Hall swept a record $1.01 billion from tax increment financing districts for 2026, yet the city itself received only about 23% of that money. TIF exists to support redevelopment, infrastructure, and capital projects. City Hall also authorized $1.25 billion in borrowing for housing and economic development. With interest, the plan is expected to cost about $2.4 billion over 37 years. Southeast Side residents will shoulder that long-term city debt, like every other Chicagoan, while City Hall's reported direct commitment to the Quantum Park remains $5 million. When City Hall wants to support other areas, the tools appear. A city panel backed $201.6 million in TIF assistance for Foundry Park on the north side. The City Council approved a $54.7 million property tax incentive for the first phase of the 1901 project around United Center. I am not arguing those projects should fail. I'm arguing that the comparison reveals a priority problem. A development anchored by the Bears in the Southworks corridor could create a year-round destination, strengthen transit and infrastructure, support hotels, restaurants, and small businesses, expand the local tax base, and create accessible jobs for South Chicago and nearby communities. Done correctly, it could connect the Obama Presidential Center, the Griffin Museum of Science and Industry, Rainbow Beach, Southworks, the Quantum Campus, and the New Advocate Hospital. The Bears do not get a blank check. Any proposal must require significant private money, taxpayer protection, union jobs, strong minority and local hiring, workforce training, environmental safeguards, public lakefront access, neighborhood infrastructure, and measurable economic returns for nearby residents. The Southeast Side carried the steel industry, endured the pollution, lost the jobs, and watched redevelopment promises come and go. It should not be asked to help finance development across Chicago while receiving a fraction of the attention and investment. I am Chicago first. I want the Bears at Southworks on the South Lakefront. I cannot support an Arlington Heights outcome that offers little meaningful benefit to the people I represent. If the Bears choose Hammond, my district would see some spillover because Hammond is close and connected to the Southeast Side. But why settle for spillover when the jobs, visitor spending, tax growth, and surrounding development could be captured on the Chicago and Illinois side of the line? The state of Illinois has acted. Governor Pritzker has acted. Advocate and Psi Quantum have acted. Aldermans Mitchell and Chico have acted. Residents are ready. Now, City Hall and the Bears must finally look south. All right. First article for the day is from the Tribune. As debate rages over an Iran deal, let's acknowledge how much Americans have already lost. By Scott W. Patton, who is a combat veteran and Gold Star family member. Before Washington debates whether the latest agreement with Iran is a victory or a mistake, Americans should ask a more basic question. What happens if diplomacy fails? Immediately after the 60-day ceasefire deal was announced, the political arguments began. Republican Senator Bill Cassidy of Louisiana called the agreement a tremendous foreign policy blunder. Republican Senator Ted Cruz of Texas warned that giving Iran major financial relief would be utterly indefensible. Democrats have raised concerns about congressional oversight and whether diplomacy should have come before escalation. Those deliberations are fair. They should happen. America should have serious debates before, during, and after any military action. Yet they often crowd out discussion of the people who absorb the consequences when diplomacy fails and military action begins. My family does not see casualty reports the way most people do. When my brother, Sergeant Major Jerry Patton, was killed in service to our country, war stopped being something my mother watched on the evening news. It became personal. Every Gold Star family understands that moment when national policy becomes painfully local. That is why I struggle when politicians talk about military action as if it were a chess match. The debate often centers on leverage, deterrence, sanctions, enrichment levels, and strategy. Those things matter, but if the agreement collapses, the alternatives are not theoretical. They could involve strikes on Iranian military or nuclear facilities, retaliation against American forces throughout the region, the closing of shipping lanes, and a broader conflict that will once again place U.S. service members in harm's way. While Washington decides who won the talking points battle, we should first reckon with what has already been lost. Some costs are easy to calculate. When the Strait of Hormuz closed, energy markets reacted quickly. Families felt it at the gas pump. Transportation companies paid more to move goods. Airlines, farmers, and small businesses absorbed higher cost. Those costs have found their way into households across the country. The hardest costs aren't measured in dollars. They're measured in people. Across the Middle East, families have buried loved ones. Communities have been displaced. U.S. men and women in uniform have once again carried out missions decided in conference and situation rooms thousands of miles away. The warfare has already left 13 Americans dead and more than 380 wounded. During my own military service, I watched young Americans deploy again and again to places most citizens knew little about. Some came home with medals. Some came home with scars. Some didn't come home at all. After you've seen what war asks of the people sent to fight it, it's hard to read a headline and think about only politics. I have sat with soldiers after deployments. Like countless military spouses, my wife carried the burden of raising our family alone for long periods while I was away from home. I have watched parents scan headlines from overseas because their son or daughter was somewhere in the region. I have attended memorial services and seen the lifelong burden carried by families whose loss never fades with time. Behind every combat fatality is a family whose life has been divided into two parts, before the knock on the door and after it. Those consequences do not disappear when a ceasefire is signed. Years later, they show up in waiting rooms at Veterans Affairs facilities. They show up at military reunions when someone notices who is not there anymore. They show up at the kitchen table when veterans try to explain experiences that do not fit neatly into words. Those are the tariffs we rarely discuss when diplomacy fails. Military force is something necessary. There are threats that must be confronted. There are enemies who cannot be wished away. American weakness can invite danger, but strength also requires judgment. When peace negotiations fail, it requires Congress to do its job, and it demands that presidents explain why force is necessary, what the mission is, and how it ends. If a final agreement is reached, history will decide whether the agreement with Iran was wise or flawed. Sensible people can disagree on that. What should not be up for debate is that when diplomacy fails and military force follows, the consequences extend far beyond the battlefield. They are not counted in talking points or policy papers, but in lives. An article by Scott Patton in the Tribune. Neil Steinberg now writing in the Sun-Times, Israel celebrated by some, wished out of existence by others. With the State of Israel being continually mugged in the court of public opinion, I decided to check out Monday's celebration of the nation's 78th birthday, held by the Consulate General of Israel in Chicago. See how they're holding up. Expecting something fancy, I put on my blue blazer and khakis. "These are Israelis, right?" said my wife, whose point of reference is when you could take a taxi from Israel to Egypt and sleep on the beach. But I read the room in advance correctly. Some of the 500 guests actually wore neckties. I approached security. "You want to hear my Torah portion?" I asked the stern man, giving me the once-over, referring to the passages read in Hebrew at my bar mitzvah. "Yes," he said, and I began to rattle off the beginning of Leviticus 25. He waved me through. The first partygoer I recognized was Illinois Comptroller Susana Mendoza. I hurried over and watched her show off a photo of a map of the Middle East that her son brought home from Smizer Elementary School, where the nation that since 1948 has been known as Israel is labeled Palestine. "All these kids think Israel is Palestine because that's what they're being taught," said Mendoza. "It's everywhere." I asked her if she felt strongly about Israel. "Well, I wouldn't be here if I didn't," she said. "Everyone should feel safe in this city. It's scarier for Jewish people." One way to understand Israel now is the deep bench of peaceniks swept away by years of frustration, not to forget the October 7th massacre. Now that they've got the same rigid nationalists plaguing this country, busy blowing Gaza to smithereens, a gift to anti-Zionists everywhere. Strange times indeed, when the mayor of New York is a more vocal enemy of Israel than the king of Saudi Arabia. The Chicago Public Schools serving up publicly funded propaganda, inculcating anti-Jewish hostility, was a common thread in my conversations. I bumped into Ellen Rosenfeld, an elected member of the CPS board, who said teachers give assignments like, "Explain why Israel is committing genocide." "We're not teaching kids how to think, but what to think," she said. When I asked how many CPS board members are passionate anti-Zionists, she replied, 20. It's a 21-person board, but then insisted she was joking. Ha ha. Rosenfeld said the other two Jewish members of the board come to meetings wearing watermelon pins to show their support for Palestinians, despite supposedly belonging to a faith where venerating Israel holds a central position, and that sometimes her benign good morning to fellow board members is met with a bark of "Free Palestine." I always add, silently to myself, "of what?" knowing that of Jews is unvoiced. The event itself featured U.S. Representative Brad Schneider of the 10th and Mendoza as speakers, and only when the MC moved past that pair to welcome elect officials from Iowa and Nebraska did it occur to me that this lineup is not exactly the parade of political power you might expect from a government blocked in thrall to Israel. I asked my consulate hosts whether this might not be illustrative of how toxic support for Israel has become politically, and was assured that no, this is about par for the course. Survival of the State of Israel is not a popularity contest to be decided on either college campuses or in teachers' lounges. Monday's event also celebrated America's 250th. Doing the math, I realize that in 5 years, Israel will be one-third the age of the United States, a nation also built upon land that once belonged to someone else. Maybe those hot to undo the past will begin agitating for our country to be given back to Native Americans, with Chicago returned to the Potawatomi. The effort would be a refreshing change of pace, and the result would be the same. That was edited for Time, but that's an article by Neil Steinberg in today's Sun-Times. Okay, that's it for the first half hour. If you have questions or comments about what we're doing or how we're doing it, please let us know at 312-447-3439. You can always find our full schedule and listen to previous podcasts at www.chicagolighthouse.org/radio. Thank you, as usual, for listening. Now it's time to talk about today. The horoscopes by Georgia Nichols in today's Sun-Times, beginning with the moon alert. After 1:55 this morning, there are no restrictions to shopping or important decisions today, and the moon is in Scorpio, so we made it. If today's your birthday, Argentine soccer player Lionel Messi shares your birthday today. You are determined, realistic, and energetic. You're also affectionate and committed to those who are dear to you. This is a year of work and construction. Simplicity is key. Build solid foundations both internally and externally. 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By the way, he was born in 1987. Aries, March 21st to April 19th, 3 stars. 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You have lots of energy because fiery Mars is still in your sign, boosting your vim and vigor. 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It's fortunate fair Venus is in your house of communications, smoothing difficult conversations. Power struggles related to your job, pet, or health are hard to avoid. Guard against being obsessive. Cancer, June 21st to July 22nd, 3 stars. You are a nurturing sign, and you might feel compelled to have your way related to your kids, social outings, and the arts. This could put you at odds with someone, especially about funding or cost of something. Make sure to listen to what others say. Leo, July 23rd to August 22nd, 2 stars. Today has its challenges because the moon and Pluto are at odds with your sign. This could create sudden urges and impulsive behavior at home, within the family, or with a spouse or partner. Something might upset you to the point you lose focus on everything else. Deep breaths, deep breaths. Virgo, August 23rd to September 22nd, 3 stars. This is a popular time for you, and you might be interacting with younger people more than usual. Travel and educational plans, along with medical and legal issues, might also be on the table. For your own good, avoid emotional power struggles today. Don't let people manipulate you. Libra, September 23rd to October 22nd, 3 stars. You like pleasant harmony in your surroundings. Furthermore, you are noticed now because the sun is high in your chart, making you look good, which is fortunate. These are good reasons to avoid public money squabbles with your kids or a romantic partner. Scorpio, October 23rd and November 21st, 2 stars. Today, the moon is in your sign at odds with your ruler Pluto, making you emotionally intense, perhaps even obsessive about something. You are a strong-willed sign, and when you want something, you could be threatening or overpowering. Turn down the volume today. Sagittarius, November 22nd to December 21st, 3 stars. Something going on behind the scenes is filling your thoughts. It's all you can think about. To break free from this obsessive grip, focus on work and being productive today. You might also travel for pleasure, something that always pleases you. Capricorn, December 22nd to January 19th, 3 stars. Be easygoing and cooperative when talking to friends and members of groups and organizations today, because personality clashes will easily arise. Why not channel this playful, competitive energy into something enjoyable? Let go of what is creating your angst. Aquarius, January 20th to February 18th, 2 stars. Increased chaos and activity at home might be frustrating now. Fortunately, you're prepared to work. Today, however, power struggles with authority figures, parents, bosses, teachers, VIPs, and the police might arise. Never underestimate the power of courtesy. Pisces, February 19th to March 20th, 3 stars. Focus on playful opportunities to socialize with others and enjoy sports, the arts, and fun times with children. Work colleagues will also be pleasant and supportive. Therefore, don't get bogged down in politics, religion, or racial issues, which might upset you. Not today. You need a clear mind to address these matters. Okay. Now we have the horoscopes by Maggie Helena from today's Tribune, beginning with a birthday. If June 24th is your birthday, many of 2026's worst moments should be behind you now. Deep breath. Your personal New Year starts big. The next few weeks could bring a new opportunity or expansion of a previous or current situation. Aries, March 21st to April 19th. Today offers the best odds, highest score thus far for 2026. It could be awesome for a one-day splash if your individual cycles are strong. Taurus, April 20th to May 20th, a focus on partnership or on someone close could prevail for the next month or so. It's important to believe in a significant relationship if you're in one, but always keep eyes open for patterns. Gemini, May 21st to June 20th, an interest in building your financial future could continue for the next few weeks and could put you on a positive path forward. Cancer, June 21st to July 22nd, belief opens windows that cynicism never can. Don't shut yourself off from miracles and glimmers. The magic of life is there to be perceived, but it's your mindset that determines if you can breathe it all in. Leo, July 23rd to August 22nd, the door to your dreams rests in your shadow. Self-work underlying success makes you solidly confident. Fix it inside, and it naturally manifests outside. Better than fronting and always being afraid of exposure. Virgo, August 23rd to September 22nd, the power of your belief could come through as you speak or write, and your audience should be fairly receptive. Libra, September 23rd to October 22nd, believe in being okay, in life working out just right. It does, when you have the starlight perspective of trusting your destiny. Scorpio, October 23rd and November 21st, it's safe to be vulnerable when you choose the right room and boundaries stay tight, but not everyone deserves all of your tea. Sagittarius, November 22nd to December 21st, you are only as self-aware as your unhealed shame can allow. Healing shame makes the rest of your work possible. Continue on a path of cooperation with others. Reciprocity lets all rise together. Capricorn, December 22nd to January 19th, relationships need watering just like a garden. Weeding, too. The next month could be a great time to feed your relationships that help you thrive. Aquarius, January 20th to February 18th. Instead of expecting that things should always be fast and easy, be realistic. Not everything is. The best attitude is letting that be okay. Pisces, February 19th to March 20th. Trust should be earned and boundaries never discarded. It could be easy to believe in an influencer with lots of riz, but give it a little time and listen to your gut-level intuition. Alrighty. That's it for those. Now it's time for some advice. First up is Dear Abby's column from the Sun-Times. The headline, "She said nothing happened, then 7 years later said it did." Dear Abby, years ago, my wife and I were separated. During that time, we still spent time together, had marital relations, and went on many trips with our kids. During that period, two individuals who were supposed to be my friends started talking to my wife behind my back. Because they had crossed a line, I ended my friendships with them. They knew I was going to try to win my family back, but they said things calculated to make her angry. 14 years passed, and I bumped into one of them. I was with my wife at the time. I wanted to quash our differences, so I spoke to him. I noticed something weird between him and my wife, and that stuck in my head. When we got home, I asked if something happened between them, and she said no. But then she confessed that she had gone out with him a few times. She said he wanted to have sex with her, but it didn't happen. The way she said it sounded weird to me, and I had the feeling she wasn't being truthful. 7 years later, she admitted something did happen. Now I feel betrayed and angry that she allowed something to go on with someone who was my enemy. I no longer see her as my wife. I feel I can't trust her. She told me she is sorry for what happened, and she said she'd been afraid to tell me about it. She doesn't want to separate or divorce. She says she loves me. I can't think. Can you tell me what you think about all this? Signed, Broken Trust in New York. Dear Broken, I think your friends added fuel to the fire when you and your wife were having marital difficulties. I also think she was emotionally vulnerable, was taken advantage of, and was afraid to level with you. I do not think you should automatically end your long marriage over something that might be able to be resolved by working with a licensed marriage and family therapist. Please, give it serious consideration. The next and final letter. Dear Abby, my 31-year-old son lives with us. He has had an on-again, off-again drinking problem since his 20s. He is kind-hearted, has an associate's degree, and is back in college again, but he's never had a full-time steady job. We buy his clothes and give him room and board. He studies, helps around our house with cleaning, washing, etc. But I don't know how to help him stop drinking. He sometimes gets mean when he's drunk. He doesn't drink every day, but mostly, about 12 days out of the month, he gets really drunk at home. He doesn't seem to be finding a job, although he has applied for some. Please give me advice. Signed, Stressed Mom in New York. Dear Mom, you and your husband need to find an Al-Anon meeting and go. When you do, you will find emotional support for what I am suggesting next. Tell your kind-hearted, sometimes mean, functional alcoholic son you and his father are giving him a deadline to get into an alcohol rehabilitation program and find a full-time job, or he will have to move out. Then stick to it. Your kindness and understanding have enabled your son to continue his unproductive and unhealthy lifestyle, which isn't good for any of you. And by the way, in order to find that meeting, you just go to al-anon.org/info. Okay. And now, some advice by R. Eric Thomas in the Asking Eric column from the Tribune. The headline, Friend Hurt Couple Hasn't Visited When Traveling in Area Over Years. Dear Eric, there is someone I have been friends with for more than 37 years. My husband and I moved to another state 12 years ago, but my friendship with this person has endured. She calls every weekday, and we mostly talk about her family and her kids, etc. About 6 months ago, she was diagnosed with early-onset Alzheimer's. For decades, this friend has been a quilter, and one trip that has been on her bucket list for years has been to travel to one of the Quilt City USAs. Her husband had no interest in the trip, never prioritized it, and basically ignored her requests to go. I felt bad for her, so while I am not a quilter, I eventually agreed to take her. I have since developed hard feelings toward the husband, who never once acknowledged my efforts to spare him the time off work and expense of making this trip with his wife. The primary source of my hurt is that this friend and her husband travel at least once a year to the mountains less than 10 miles from where we now live, and some of their trips are for a couple of weeks at a time. I have always begged them to stop for a visit, even if just for a half hour, and her husband can never be bothered to stop. They will be in the area again in August for 2 weeks, and I'm ready to just tell my friend to please not mention to me when they are in the area, because it hurts me so much that they refuse to come see us. If my friend didn't have this diagnosis, I feel I could easily let the long-distance friendship go. How do you recommend I go forward with this relationship, if at all? Signed, Quitting the Quilter. Dear Quitting, it sounds like you've been a good friend to her, and with a less than supportive husband, to put it mildly, she needs a good friend. Although they share responsibility for never visiting you, it may be that she doesn't have as much autonomy in her relationship. Try to extend her some grace, especially since she's navigating this huge change in her life and her health. The husband's faults may be sending a message that doesn't reflect her true intentions. You might not get the visit you want, but see if there's something to be gained from continuing your conversations and maintaining your friendship that way. The next and final letter. Dear Eric, 4 years ago, I invited a lady friend, her son, and her granddaughter to move in with me and my roommate. My son owned the house, and my lady friend and her son ended up talking me into letting her son buy the house from my son. Her son and I were to buy it together, but she said maybe it would be better to just only have his name on it, so if something happened to me, he won't have to worry about getting my name off it. This year, she informed me that they decided to sell the house and move back to Florida. She and I have been making the house payments as her son got fired at work for a drug test. I've been trying to get a workers' comp case settled so I can get a home built before they sell the place. I'm in my 70s and really don't want to have to move into a rental and then move into a place I get built. What should I do? Signed, Roommate Dilemma. Dear roommate, the way the house sale went down wasn't ideal. They may see you as simply renting from them, but from the way you describe it, the original plan was for you to be a co-owner of the house, and you've made payments like one, without the benefit of ownership. It would have been helpful to get an agreement in writing beforehand, but it may not be too late to work this out fairly. Talk to an attorney about your situation. They'll be able to analyze the specifics and advise you of your options. Short of that, the best solution may be to arrange to keep renting the home from your friend until your house is built. This would mean asking them to delay selling the house. They may not be able to afford to make their move without selling it, but it doesn't hurt to ask. You might also consider asking your son to help support you in this as the former homeowner. He no longer has any right to this property, of course, but he might be able to help you fill in some financial or logistical gaps, while the other pieces, like the workers' comp and the construction of the new home, get sorted. Alrighty, that's it for advice. Now we have funnies. First up is Luann. And let's see if she's still at camp here. Oh, no, now we have Tony and Brad. Let's see, they've been in the shower. And Brad says, talk about a hot shower. Woo! And she says, who knew a bar of soap was an aphrodisiac? He's drying his hair and he says,

0: because it's Wednesday, he says, "Dear Ask a Dog, why do pets always do things that..." And all of a sudden, the dog waves his head back and forth very fast while he's going, "Grah!" Garfield looks out and says, "Yeah." I didn't like where that question was heading either. He took the note right out of Garfield's paws and just ripped it into tiny pieces. The Wizard of Idna. Sir Rodney and the King. Looking out over the turret. The king's nose is right over the top of the turret there because he's very short. Sir Rodney says, "Shire, I think you may be honest with the people." And the king says, "I never liked any of you, and most of you smell terrible." Sir Rodney says, "I meant with the budget shortfall." And the king says, "I'll alert the riot squad." Apparently the people didn't like hearing that he doesn't like them and they smell terrible. Curtis now. Curtis and his gal pal. And the two of them are standing somewhere in the city. We see they're standing in front of some store window or something. Anyway, she says, Michelle says to him, "Since you won't go away, Curtis, let me tell you what I'm busy doing. I'm using AI to digitally compose a perfect boyfriend." Curtis says, "Puff, that's quite a talent you have there, Michelle." He looks really angry and he says, "You sucker punched me, tore my heart out, and kicked me in the pants all in one swoop." Finally, Daddy's home. Peter and Stan. Peter says, "Oh, Elliot's been using foul language." Stan says, "I'd ask you what he said, but you wouldn't be able to tell me because in the comics, we can't even say the same stuff they say on daytime TV." Peter says, "Huh, I wonder why that is." Stan says, "I don't know, but it makes me mad. In fact, I think it's a giant load of..." And then the last frame just says, "Please stand by." Because we're not allowed to do that. All right, now we have the funnies from the Tribune. First up is Pickles. We have Nelson and Earl seated on the front porch, and Baxter is asleep at Earl's feet. And Nelson, his grandson, says, "I saw a bug crawling on the sidewalk, and I was going to squish it. But then I thought, why should I kill it? He's not hurting anyone. So I didn't squish it. I decided to let him live." Earl says, "Oh, that was nice of you." Oh, I'm sorry, the dog's name is Roscoe. And then this Nelson goes on and says, "And then Roscoe walked up and ate him." He's looking down at the dog, and the dog has the biggest smile on his face. Okay, now we have Blondie. Dagwood and Blondie seated at their weird 90-degree angles. Dagwood is watching television. Blondie is reading a magazine, looks like. Dagwood looks really discouraged. He's got his elbow on his knee and his chin in his hand, and he says, "Ooh, more commercials. Boy, they're really taking their time." Blondie says, "You're really eager for the news to come on." Dagwood says, "Actually, I'm just eager to get it over with." Hagar the Horrible now. We have Hagar and we have a chef standing in the doorway. Oh, I guess he's not a chef. He's just got a very tall, crowny-looking hat. This must be a lord of some kind, standing in front of his mansion. And Hagar and his men have swords drawn. And Hagar says, "Today, out of the goodness of my heart, I will spare your castle." And the gentleman in the doorway says, "I don't believe you." Hagar says,
1: You don't believe

0: I would spare your castle? And the man says, no, I don't believe you have a heart. Okay, now we have Sherman's Lagoon. So challenging. Today we have Sherman underwater, and he's got, of course, a little tiny shark riding on his back. And he says, so what's your name anyway? And the shark says, Clara. Sherman says, Clara? I've never had a girl remora before. Oh, I guess it's a remora, whatever that is. And the fish says,
1: I'm not exactly a girl. I've been around for like 100 years.
0: And Sherman says, oh, I thought remoras lived for like 5 years. And Clara says,
1: I floss regularly.
0: Finally, classic Peanuts. We have Snoopy and Marcy today. Snoopy's walking along. He's got his flying ace costume on with his goggles up on top of his head and his leather cap and his scarf flying in the wind. And he says,
1: here's the World War I flying ace in France.
0: And all of a sudden he runs right into Marcy, who's looking at him the way she does through her glasses. And she says,
1: bonjour, monsieur. Je suis un pan. Où est le garage le plus riche?
0: And then he walks behind her with his little hearts coming out of his head, and he says,
1: I fall in love with anyone who will talk to me.
0: That's all the time we have for the columns and the comics from the Chicago Sun-Times and the Tribune. I hope you have a lovely day. I'm Linda Kimbrough. 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
10: 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Hello, everyone. everyone, and welcome back to the program. This edition covers the week of June 14th, 2026. I hope everyone is doing well and staying cool as summer backs off a little bit. We've got lots of cool stories for you this week, so grab your favorite beverage and a snack, and let's get started. Our first story this week comes from the current issue of Access World Magazine, a publication of the American Foundation for the Blind, and you can find them online at afb.org. Thoughts for consideration: using accessible gaming to teach navigation skills. And this is written by Aaron Preece. In the Netflix adaptation of All the Light We Cannot See, the father of the blind protagonist builds a scale model of their section of Paris and uses it to teach her orientation and mobility. I appreciated the scene since it used actual orientation and mobility practices, such as using physical and audible landmarks to orient yourself. But it is also a good example of how maps and other tools can be used to teach navigational skills. Inspired by the thought piece on accessible fencing in this issue, which we will read for you in the next few weeks, I was thinking that it may be possible to use video games, audio games in this specific case, as a way of teaching navigation skills to blind O&M students. In this article, I'll discuss several games that we have environments that might lend themselves to training someone to learn navigation skills that could also be applied to the real world. For this article, we'll specifically be looking at games that are designed explicitly to be played by someone who is blind or has low vision. Many video games are now accessible through the efforts of the developers themselves or through people modifying the game after release for accessibility. Games designed specifically for blind and low vision players oftentimes have the features we're looking for when it comes to instilling efficient navigation principles. Before we dive into individual games, there are some overall attributes that all of these games share to some degree. As might be expected, all use 3D environments or pseudo-3D environments. Some use true 3D audio environments, while others use a two-dimensional playfield, such as New Horizons, discussed in the winter 2025 issue of Access World. The vast majority of 3D audio games use cardinal directions to assist in navigation. Those that do not are usually navigated in what would visually be a top-down view, so that up always moves north, left always moves west, and so on. One major principle of audio games is to provide ambient sounds for nearby objects. These are often meant to help direct the player to the object, but can also intentionally serve as auditory landmarks. We'll be breaking these games down into categories. The first category consists of games that provide no additional feedback aside from potentially direction and auditory landmarks. In these sorts of games, navigation itself is part of the challenge, and using environmental cues to determine where you are and where you're going is part of the gameplay. The second category of games provides some GPS-like features, such as being able to identify the distance to a point of interest and set a beacon there that provides directional feedback as you navigate. Finally, some games go as far as to provide step-by-step instructions in addition to a locator beacon for points of interest. Such games reward independent navigation but don't necessarily require it for progress. So, first we have games without virtual GPS. Manamon is a duology of role-playing games written by developer VGS Storm. In Manamon, you capture and battle monsters in a secondary fantasy world. In each game, you travel across the full breadth of a country, including towns, roads, and other biomes. The game is played from a virtual top-down perspective, though it doesn't have traditional graphics. The maps for each area in the game are somewhat representative, so towns don't have the full number of buildings, proper roads, and so on. For example, in the first game, your hometown contains your house and your neighbor's house, but little else, despite being meant to represent a full city. Part of the challenge of the game is navigation. So as you continue further into the game, the towns become more and more complex, generally featuring more buildings and detailed layouts. In between towns, you're generally traveling through various wilderness locations, from fields to mountains, volcanoes, jungles, and deserts. Navigation is part of the challenge of this game. Many of the connecting locations or places you must visit for the story are somewhat labyrinth-like, and part of the challenge is finding your way through while solving puzzles. The game doesn't provide a one-to-one recreation of realistic locations, but it does challenge the player's spatial awareness and navigation skills. Because navigation is part of the difficulty of the game, there isn't any sort of GPS or easy navigation system when traversing environments. The player is given various audio-based methods for finding their way around. Walls play a consistent tone whenever they are in line with the player at a certain distance.
11: Ramona Coker made the decision to get a college degree the day she witnessed her daughter cross the stage at her high school graduation ceremony. But this single mom faced an additional challenge. She's blind. The ability to receive financial support has enabled Ramona to pursue a long-deferred dream and is pursuing her Associate of Science in Computer Information Technology at Truckee Meadows Community College in Reno, Nevada. Thanks to the support of a donor-funded scholarship, even as a non-traditional student and single parent, Coker has been able to pursue her dream of becoming a web developer with a focus on providing accessibility to websites so that those with disabilities can have equal access to information. Donors to these kinds of scholarships turn distant dreams into reality for students like Coker, who are setting the bar for other non-traditional students and students with disabilities. She's showing them that it's not enough to just pass. No matter your circumstances, if you're willing to work for your dreams, you can achieve excellence, not just for one day, but, she says, for the rest of your life. 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
1: Hello, I'm Ann, and you are listening to Chris Radio. During this hour, I'll be reading articles from the USA Today. Our first article is headlined, Some Feeling Left Out of USA Birthday Bash. Growing numbers want to fix that. This is accompanied by a photograph of Jake Foster showing an archival photo from the William Way LGBT Community Center that is part of an exhibition about the LGBTQ plus reaction to the bicentennial in Philadelphia. This article is written by Phaedra Trethen. As the city gears up for America's 250th birthday party, artists at Huddle, a gallery in the Northern Liberties neighborhood of Philadelphia, are looking back to the bicentennial, and they're not celebrating that milestone or the current one. Instead, these artists, through photographs and ceramic sculpture, fabric, and
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0: George Coase of WCIU, also known as Sven Gulley at WCIU, and you're listening to Chris Radio, a service of the Chicago Lighthouse.
1: Good day, I'm Peter Tyre. During this hour, I'll be reading stories from today's Daily Southtown. Front page, top story, headline. Teen football player fatally shot in Chicago. Marcus Chapman, age 14, played for Dalton area team. And the story by Addison Wright for the Daily Southtown begins. Ahmani Hicks said her 14-year-old son, Marcus Chapman, who played for a Dalton area football team, always had a smile on his face or a joke to crack and could make a friend anywhere he went. He would take the shirt off his back, the shoes off his feet, and give it to them, she said. He was so trusting because that's what type of person he is. He loves. He loves and he thinks everyone had that same love as him. Chapman was shot and killed about 11:30 p.m. Thursday in the 8,000 block of South Carpenter in Chicago's Auburn Gresham neighborhood, police said. Hicks said she was planning his 15th birthday party and has now planned a private funeral for him Monday. She said Chapman was the goofy person of their family who liked to dance and brought joy and excitement to the household. Every time he called, his family would ask to have him on speaker so they could hear his jokes and thoughts, she said. She said Chapman's football team, Midwest Hawks Youth Football, has surrounded her family with support, delivering groceries and spending time at their house as she has supported her three other sons who've struggled to leave the house or attend football practice since the shooting. In a social media post, the Football League mentioned the heartbreaking loss of one of our alumni, calling the shooting a senseless act of violence. The post praised Hicks for her involvement over the years. She has supported not only her own children, but countless young athletes throughout the Midwest Hawks organization, it read. Her love, dedication, and willingness to serve have helped make our program what it is today. Hicks said she is waiting for police to catch her son's shooter, and her seven-year-old keeps asking her for updates. Nothing will ever make me happy because my son is never coming back, but at least I can have some type of closure to know that these individuals are off the street and not doing this to somebody else, she said. I'm waiting on some sort of justice for me and my three other boys. Hicks said the Chicago police told her video of the shooting shows Chapman walking out of an apartment building on South Carpenter with people. She said he calls friends walking behind him. One of those alleged friends shot him twice in the back, which hit both his lungs, and the shooter ran away down an alley, according to her description of the video. A few other people at the scene ran back into the apartment and left Chapman to die in an alley. She said one of those friends' sisters called her three times that night and told Hicks Chapman had been shot twice. Hicks tracked his location to the University of Chicago Medicine, where doctors told her he was dead on arrival. She said while she waited at the hospital, she logged into Chapman's Instagram profile, where she found a group chat of his alleged friends, naming who had shot him and saying that the shooter was bogus for doing this. Other people in the group chat say they witnessed him lying on the ground and discussed if they should check on him, but said there were too many police on the scene. Hicks provided the Southtown a few screenshots of the messaging, and the chat shows other messages were deleted. She said Chapman got in the wrong crowd, and she warned other parents of letting that happen. I would tell parents so they would never have to go through this, to love on your babies. Trust yourself you're making the right decision for your kid, no matter if you feel that you're the big bag wolf, she said. They don't always know what's wrong. It's up to us to guide them. Hicks said she'd warned Chapman about the group of friends since last June when they started throwing rocks at her windows and yelling at him to come out of the house. She said she was unsure how Chapman met them, but they lived in project buildings near them. She said the friend group ranged in age from 16 to 20 and did not go to school, according to their social media profiles. She said the group had also been trying to convince Chapman to join Job Corps instead of school. It was just the wrong crowd, she said. He chose to listen to them over me. He thought those were his friends, like he worshipped the ground they walked on and saw no wrong in them. Hicks said her sons have had bad dreams and outbursts at night since Chapman's death. She said her sons love football, but have not wanted to return to practice. It's hard, she said, to see the constant reminders of his death in photos around the house or see posts about him on social media or even be reminded of him in daily thoughts. But she said the football team's support has helped her sons tremendously and has reminded their family that they are loved. She said when that community sees the family is not answering their phone, they show up at the house to check on them and leave groceries on the front steps. It helps them to see that we are loved, that Marcus is loved, she said. Hicks said she plans to hold a balloon release on June 26, Chapman's birthday. The shooting was one of several over the holiday weekend, during which 8 people were killed and 39 wounded since Thursday, police said. A group of Chicago faith leaders and activists called Monday for the city council and Mayor Brandon Johnson to establish a Department of Gun Violence Prevention. They argued the change would protect policies like funding for violence interruption workers from political changes and put more focus on driving down shootings. And this story ends, and we're going to return to page 1. And we have next story. And the headline is, Feds, Oak Lawn Methadone Clinic Owner Stole Millions. Lavish lifestyle included yacht, but naked. And the story by Jacob Meisner from the Chicago Tribune will begin in just a moment. Okay. The owner of an Oak Lawn methadone clinic has been charged in a massive fraud scheme that allegedly swindled tens of millions of dollars from government programs that were used to fund an extravagant lifestyle, including brokerage accounts, luxury cars, jewelry, and a yacht named Butt Naked. Daniel J. Robinson, 51, of Palos Park, was charged with 2 counts of healthcare fraud in a criminal complaint made public in U.S. District Court on Tuesday, records show. While the charges have been unsealed, the rest of the court docket is not publicly available, and it was not immediately clear if Robinson had appeared in court as of Tuesday. Robinson was arrested at an airport Sunday night while attempting to leave the country, the Justice Department said in a news release. The charges were part of a nationwide effort called the 2026 National Healthcare Fraud Takedown, which the U.S. Justice Department says resulted in charges against 455 defendants, including 90 doctors and other licensed medical professionals, involving more than $6.5 billion in false claims and significant patient harm. Another Chicago area case announced by U.S. Attorney Andrew Boutros on Tuesday alleged a Naperville man ran a scheme to defraud Medicare of nearly $250 million through the submission of false claims for over-the-counter COVID-19 test kits that were never requested or provided. According to the charges against Robinson, he's the owner of ODA Solutions, a clinic that offers both substance abuse services and mental health services at the same site in the 4200 block of West 95th Street in Oak Lawn. From December 2023 to the present, ODA Solutions allegedly submitted hundreds of fraudulent claims to government-subsidized health care programs for behavioral health counseling and therapy services that were never provided, collecting at least $75 million in that time frame, according to the 39-page complaint. According to the charges, ODA Solutions regularly submitted claims for 500 or more hours of counseling and therapy services per day, far beyond what its 16 employees could possibly have provided, even if they worked 24 hours per day. When Medicaid-affiliated programs like Blue Cross Blue Shield of Illinois asked for proof of services, ODA Solutions provided dozens of fake visit notes purportedly documenting outpatient therapy sessions that never could have occurred, including some on dates when the patient in question were actually hospitalized, the complaint alleged. One such patient, identified in the complaint as B.S., reportedly received 5 days' worth of behavioral health counseling and alcohol and drug treatment at ODA Solutions in August 2024, according to the complaint. However, during that time, the individual, in fact, hospitalized with a gunshot wound to the head and died there August 25th, 2024, the complaint alleged. According to payment records, Robertson paid himself a $20,000 a week salary from July 2024 through March, totaling about $1.8 million. During the same roughly 2-year time frame, Robinson diverted over $27.4 million from the Medicare payments to brokerage accounts he controlled, the complaint alleged. He spent another $4.1 million on real estate and home improvements, $1.3 million on diamonds, watches, and other luxury items, and about $610,000 on vehicles, according to the charges. The complaint also alleged Robinson laundered at least $10.1 million in ill-gotten gains through a car dealership he set up in South Suburban Chicago Heights with an associate identified in the charges only as Individual A. Once Robinson transferred funds from ODA Solutions to the accounts in the name of the dealership, Car King Auto, Individual A used them to purchase luxury vehicles, including a $73,000 Bentley Continental GTVS, as well as an Azmat 43, a 42-foot-long yacht named Maid Marian, at a price of about $300,000, the complaint alleged. The yacht, which was bought in early 2025, and has since been renamed Butt Naked, is at a dock at the 31st Street Harbor in Chicago, according to the complaint, which included a photo of the boat. Individual A has not been charged. The court docket did not list an attorney for Robinson as of Tuesday morning. A person who answered the phone at ODA Solutions on Tuesday said Robinson was not there and could not be reached. According to our biography on the ODA Solutions website, Robinson is a remarkable individual with a story of transformation and redemption. He was born and raised in the south suburbs of Chicago, where he struggled with an addiction to crack cocaine and alcohol for many years, the website says. Unfortunately, his substance abuse led to a long and extensive criminal history that threatened to destroy his life and future. The bio says Robinson received treatment for his addiction and turned his life around. With over 17 years of sobriety under his belt, he became passionate about giving back to others who were struggling with similar issues, the website said. He is living proof that the treatment works, and he is committed to helping others find the same path to recovery that he did, the bio says. In the other case announced Tuesday, Amaraldi Brahmini, 42, of Naperville, was charged in a criminal information with three counts of health care fraud, accusing him of bilking Medicare out of more than $240 million through a fraudulent COVID-19 testing scheme. According to those charges, which were originally filed in December 2024 and unsealed Monday, Brahmani used phone recordings that purported to show Medicare beneficiaries agreed to receive the test kits when in fact the recordings had been generated by artificial intelligence. And this story ends, and we're going to go back to page one. We have one more story. We'll get to start that in just a moment. Okay. The headline, Building Home for Hero. Navy veteran receives keys to donated Mokena house. And the story by Ivy Lewis for the Daily South Town begins. On a bright Tuesday morning, U.S. Navy Petty Officer First Class Douglas Fisher and his wife, Jessica, carrying their five-month-old daughter, Lilbeth, stepped through the front door of their new home in Mokena. The house was a gift from Building Homes for Heroes, a nonprofit that provides and renovates mortgage-free homes for veterans, emergency first responders, and their families. It's definitely a new start, a home for my daughter to grow up in, finally, Fisher said. Renting somewhere, moving place to place for the past 2 years, we've been in four different homes, apartments. Fisher and his family are moving to Mokena from Washington State. Many of the veterans that we have never owned a home, said project manager Kimberly Crosby. When we gift homes like this, it helps our veterans become more stable and gives them peace of mind that something is being provided and that they haven't necessarily experienced before. Housing represents crucial stability for veterans who might return home disabled, traumatized, or otherwise adrift, Crosby said. Our veterans, they sacrifice things that we can't even imagine, Crosby said. When they come home, they're often presented with, where do I live? How's my family? Fisher enlisted in the Navy in 2018 and completed multiple overseas deployments aboard the USS Ronald Reagan, including assisting in the withdrawal of U.S. forces from Afghanistan, according to Building Homes for Heroes. His time in the military left him with permanent physical and psychological injuries, including post-traumatic stress disorder, and he was medically discharged in 2024. This is so much more than a home for us, Fisher said. After serving in the Navy, going through medical retirement, and learning how to live with my disability, having a place to call home means more than I can fully explain. Fisher said he was in touch with Building Homes for Heroes for about a year, having reached out to them for assistance before getting the news about the house. It was a major surprise, he said. You don't hear anything, and then suddenly, here they are, said Fisher, who said he still felt overwhelmed but incredibly excited. The house was provided by J.P. Morgan Chase, Crosby said, and renovated by Building Homes for Heroes in partnership with Lowe's and other sponsors. Chase offers us opportunities to accept a home, so it's basically a gift from Chase, Crosby said. When we accept the home, we then renovate the home, and we find a veteran who suits the property. Building Home for Heroes is on track to donate its 500th home around Christmas of this year, Director of Construction Rusty Smallwood said. The organization also provides other support to veterans, such as emergency funding and physical wellness programs. Building Homes for Heroes was founded in the aftermath of 9/11 by New York businessman Andy Pujol, said Smallwood, who was involved in rescue efforts at Ground Zero. He didn't know what he could do and had to do something, Smallwood said. He saw veterans coming home injured that didn't get the services and get the support that they needed and deserved. Initially, Smallwood said, Pujol's goal was just to build and donate one mortgage-free home, but the organization's mission has grown over two decades. It now provides homes to veterans of all wars, Smallwood said, including veterans of World War II and the Vietnam War. The Fishers were escorted to their new home by a procession, including Mokena police and Patriot Guard riders on motorcycles. Ernie Saunders, a vice president at J.P. Morgan Chase, took the Fishers on a tour through their home before ceremonially presenting Fisher with a set of keys. I'm so grateful to be here and able to help and participate in giving this home to you, Saunders said. Saunders told Fisher, welcome home. Saunders said veterans' issues are particularly important to him because he came from a military family. A lot of our veterans that we have come across in the past, some of them are homeless, Saunders said. They need housing and they need the financial support. Mokena Mayor George Matanias attended the ceremony and said he was honored and excited to have the Fishers in town. I think this is a wonderful thing that they're doing. I'm lost for words, to be honest with you, Matanias said. I couldn't be happier that it's happening here in Mokena. Neighbors of the property on Wren Circle came out to welcome the Fishers, lining the street and waving U.S. flags as the family arrived. Mokena is a great town to raise a family in, to live. We're a community that loves to give, Matanias said. I'm sure that Petty Officer Fisher is going to get all the support he needs in Mokena, especially from me. And this story ends, and I believe this is everything on page one. So, okay, we're going to go to page two. Okay, headline on page two. Excuse me. U.S. attorney drops arson case against Broadview 6. And the story by Jason Meisner from the Chicago Tribune will begin in just a second. Okay. Saying he was interested in upholding the presumption of regularity for his office, U.S. Attorney Andrew Boutros on Monday moved to drop charges in an arson case after discovering grand jury irregularities by the same prosecutor who handled the Broadview 6 investigation. Among the misconduct uncovered by by his office, Boutros said in a motion he personally filed Monday, were ex parte communications between the prosecutor and the grand jurors during a July 17th, 2025 session, including comments that she can prove this case, that most defendants weren't as smart as they think, and that white-collar guys think they're the smartest in the world. During the exchange, which was captured on an audio recording, but not on any official court-reported transcript, one of the grand jurors could be heard asking the prosecutors, do you think they are off like scot-free? The prosecutor responded, the ones that testified know they are not, but that Allah Iskariot probably does, according to the motion filed by Boutros. At the end of the discussion, the prosecutor could also be heard referencing media reports about a sprawling fraud case she was handling against former executives at Loretto Hospital. Boutros has not named the prosecutor in his motion, but the Tribune has previously reported it is Sherry Mecklenburg, the same assistant U.S. attorney who headed the Loretto case and the Broadview 6 charges against six Operation Midway Blitz protesters that collapsed in dramatic fashion last month. In his motion, Boutros asked U.S. District Judge Robert Gettleman to dismiss the arson conspiracy charges against Ala Iscariot, Tafliq Salman, Larry Munningham, and Lionel Nelson with prejudice, meaning they cannot be refiled. Gettleman granted the motion in a minute order less than 2 hours later. It's the latest case to disintegrate amidst a growing crisis in Boutros' office over the grand jury issues, which first came to light before the Broadview 6 trial, when U.S. District Judge April Perry read unredacted grand jury transcripts in the case and saw what she described as shocking misconduct. So far, defendants in three separate cases have seen pending criminal charges disintegrate due to the scandal. In an attempt at damage control, Boutros used much of his nine-page motion to update the court on his efforts to restore confidence in the grand jury process and ensure that his prosecutors have acted in accordance with the law and consistent with the highest ethical standards demanded of those who represent the United States and the people of this district. This includes a thorough review of some 100 grand jury cases that Mecklenburg was involved with dating back to 2007 when she joined the office, Boutros said. Most of those cases have long since been resolved, he said, and the office will likely not ask for any relief for defendants who pleaded guilty or were found guilty by a jury. The motion also stated that Boutros had instituted a new policy for when judges request grand jury transcripts. He said his prosecutors have been instructed they may highlight relevant portions for the judge, but never black out anything that is turned over. Under no circumstances are prosecutors to redact what they understand or perceive as irrelevant portions of the transcript submitted to the court for review, the motion stated. Boutros also said in the motion that his office proactively obtained the grand jury information in the arson case and handed it over to the defense as part of its ongoing remediation plan. The decision to drop the indictment was made independent of motions filed by the defense last week, asking for the charges to be dismissed, he said. Boutros listed a series of reasons for dropping the indictment, including that the government is interested in affirming that the presumption of irregularity to which it is entitled under the law should not be shaken. Let me read that again. That the government is interested in affirming that the presumption of regularity to which it is entitled under the law should not be shaken. In a statement Monday, Damian Charonis, who represents Iscariot, said that while they were certainly pleased with the outcome, it likely wasn't the end of the road. While this case is over for Mr. Iscariot, it may be the beginning of a broader reckoning, Charonis said. My hope is this will lead to greater transparency in grand jury proceedings, because giving access to the defense bar remains the best safeguard against misconduct. Iscariot and his three co-defendants were indicted in September on charges they conspired to set fire to the Supergiant grocery, which was owned by Iscariot's father, on Chicago's West Side on May 31st, 2018. The charges were brought after years of starts and stops in an investigation that began as a fraud case and moved through several dissent prosecutors. In his motion, Boutros revealed that one of the grand jurors in session last July asked Mecklenburg about the delay. What have they been doing for the last 4 years, these guys? Are they free? The juror could be heard asking on the audio, according to Boutrous's motion. Mecklenburg could be heard responding, lots of things came up, and I had other cases. I had trials. The alleged conduct in Iscariot's case was similar to what occurred during the Broadview 6 grand jury, where, according to transcripts made public earlier this month, Mecklenburg also vouched for the strength of the case, told jurors they trust her to only ask for charges against guilty people, and asked jurors who rejected the prosecution's presentation to leave the proceedings. Mecklenburg was also alleged to have improperly vouched for the strength of the evidence in a COVID-19 fraud case tied to the Loretto Hospital investigation. U.S. District Judge Sharon Johnson Coleman, who ordered an evidentiary hearing into those allegations, but was called off after Boutrous' office dismissed all charges against two of the defendants. In his motion last week, Trona said the arson case against Iscariot should be dismissed with prejudice due to the serious and pervasive misconduct by the U.S. Attorney's Office that has been uncovered. While some of the misconduct was nuanced, some more blatant, viewed collectively, it demonstrates a sustained effort to improperly steer, influence, and shape grand jury decision-making rather than present evidence in a neutral and impartial manner, allowing for a fair, probable cause determination by the grand jury, Charonis' filing stated. And this story ends, and we'll go back to page 2, and our next story headline is Hollywood Casino Aurora ready to open to the public. And the story by Molly Morrow from the Aurora Beacon News will begin in just a moment. Okay. The wait is nearly over for those looking to visit the new Hollywood Casino Aurora. The new casino and hotel along Farnsworth Avenue and Bilter Road, near the Interstate 88 interchange and across the street from Chicago Premium Outlets Mall, is gearing up to open to the public on Wednesday evening. Boasting numerous restaurant offerings, a 226-room hotel, spa, and a gaming floor able to accommodate 1,200 people. Work on the property has been finishing up in the past few weeks, but after years of work, the finish line appears near for those involved in bringing the casino to its new home in Aurora. The new casino, a $360 million project that's been under construction since 2023, is replacing the longtime riverboat Hollywood Casino in downtown Aurora, which turned off its light on June 10th after operating there since the 1990s. Talk of the move had been underway for about a decade, according to Greg Moore, the vice president and general manager of Hollywood Casino Aurora. Moss said he became involved with the project in 2016 when it was only a preliminary conversation between the city of Aurora and Penn Entertainment, Hollywood Casino's parent company. But the conversations only became serious after a change in Illinois law in 2019 made it far more feasible to pull something of this size off, he said. While legalized riverboat gambling Illinois legalized riverboat gambling 36 years ago, it was meant to drive places like Joliet, Aurora, and Peoria, paying an admission fee and taking a two-hour ride down a river on a floating casino. But it took time and regulation changes for gambling to move to dry land. In 1999, the state eliminated the cruising regulations, allowing casinos to remain docked or simply be built over water. That enabled Hollywood Casino Aurora to move to its to move its longtime home built on a moored barge in 2002. Then the state sweeping 2019 gambling expansion bill, which added everything from 6 new casinos to sports betting, took it a step further, allowing all casinos to be built or moved to dry land. It was that law that precipitated Hollywood Casino Aurora's eventual move to its new home off Interstate 88, according to Moore. As things took shape, Moore said casino staff worked at both the old and new properties simultaneously, he explained last week, until the downtown location officially closed earlier this month. But it's been really exciting to put the finishing touches on a project that's been a long time coming, according to Moore. Seeing 10 years of working towards this has just been thrilling, he said. Once you see the slot machines get installed, it really started to come to life. The new casino features a gaming floor that can accommodate 1,200 people actively engaged in slot machines or table games, numerous restaurant offerings, a hotel with more than 200 guest rooms, a spa, meeting areas, and an event center. It's expected to employ 700 people from the area, which the Penn-owned Hollywood Casino is double what the downtown Aurora property employed. Off the gaming floor, there are a number of food options. There's the main O Bar, an Asian restaurant called Red Locust, a sports bar with a state-of-the-art retail sports book, and an entertainment bar called End Vine. The casino floor and its adjoining restaurants will be restricted to those 21 years old or older, but the rest of the property is meant to be family-friendly. Red Locust, which sits off the casino's Baccarat room, boasts a menu of dishes like pot stickers, kung pao chicken, lamb chops, and egg rolls. The nearby sports bar, which also sits off the gaming floor, will feature traditional bar food with modern twists, explained Ben Jones, the culinary director for the casino, at a media preview last week. It will serve things like smash burgers, ribeye steak, and salmon, he said. They'll also be serving up what they're calling the Chitrosity, a hot dog wrapped in Italian beef, provolone, parmesan, giardiniera, and marinara, which will be wrapped in a pizza crust, deep fried, and sliced up, according to Jones. Moore is, in fact, the brain behind that particular dish. The general manager said it was a result of a bizarre dream he had 4 months back about people arguing over what the best iconic Chicago food was. Is it the pizza, the Italian beef, or the dog? Moore recalled. Woke up and I said, why can't it be all one food? The casino's restaurant options are intended to be a central offering of the new location, according to casino leadership. For example, there's Sorella, an Italian steakhouse by celebrity chef Giada De Laurentiis, which is located just inside the entrance from the casino's free on-site parking garage. Guests entering the restaurant will be greeted with a handmade pasta station, along with a bar area, table seating, and outdoor dining options. The restaurant will offer pasta dishes like a signature lemon spaghetti with shrimp and lobster ravioli, as well as hand-cut steaks like a Piedmontese ribeye and a 28-ounce bistecca alla Florentina. And then there's the Boulevard Food and Drink Hall, the result of a partnership between Penn and McLean Camorota Hospitality. The food hall has options like a coffee shop, a new burger spot from celebrity chef Stephanie Azard called Lucky Goat, 550 pizza and Chicago staples like Antique Taco, Pretty Cool Ice Cream, and Urban Belly. A walk through the food hall will take guests to Drift Spa, the second location of a Pennsylvania-based luxury wellness spa by beauty and wellness entrepreneur Stacy Steffs. The spa features massage rooms and stations for hair, makeup, and nails, as well as a dimly lit relaxation room with cushioned lounge chairs for those waiting for services. Rising above the food hall and spa are 226 hotel rooms, including high-end suites with living room areas. The hotel is 7 stories high, counting up to an 8th floor. However, there is no 4th floor, Moore explained, that in some cultures, 4 is considered an unlucky floor, so they opted to skip it. The building also holds a 12,000-square-foot event center, which will be available for weddings and corporate events, as well as live acts. Several shows have already been announced, including X-Ambassadors on July 11th, Lit and Sponge on July 17th, the Marshall Tucker Band on August 28th, and Ben Benakis on September 6th. As for the old Aurora Casino building, Hollywood Casino's parent company, Penn Entertainment, has an agreement with the city of Aurora to demolish the downtown riverboat location, including the barge building and walkway over the Fox River, and then turn the land over to the city of Aurora. The city said it intends to move forward with that agreement, noting that the building would be demolished and the riverfront area would be restored, but has not given additional details about future plans for the site at this point. The city is supporting the new Hollywood Casino location through an agreed upfront payment of $50 million to be paid back to the city through a tax increment financing district on the property. The passage of the TIF district was controversial and was opposed by current Mayor John Lesh, who was an alderman at large on the city, Aurora City Council at the time. City officials previously said the incentive was needed to keep the casino in Aurora. Moore, after years of work on the project, expressed enthusiasm for the new casino's future. "I cannot be happier that we're bringing a product like this to Aurora," he said. And this story ends, and that's everything on page 2. And on page 3, we have an interesting headline. Same-sex penguin couple showcase diversity. And the story by Rebecca Johnson from the Chicago Tribune begins. Maureen Cleary likens the love lives of African penguins at the Lincoln Park Zoo to a soap opera. Pilchard and Maynard would probably be the couple starring in such a drama, said the zoological manager of birds. The same-sex duo arrived in 2016 as additions to the zoo's newly opened penguin habitat, Clary said. Maynard, now 22, hailed from the Pueblo Zoo in Colorado, and Pilchard from the New England Aquarium. But Maynard was already in a relationship, at least at first. That is, until the other half of his bonded pair, a female named Aiden, began hanging out in both Maynard and Pilcher's nest boxes, Clary said. Then, in another twist, Aiden set her sights on a different penguin, one whose mate had recently passed away, Maynard said. And Pilchard, one whose mate had recently passed away. Maynard and Pilchard, however, decided to stick together. And after 7 years later, they're still going strong, Clary said. I've had some difficult conversation with guests in regard to, is this natural? She said. We give our birds a lot of choice. We don't force our birds to do anything. And so they're choosing to pair up that way. During Pride Month, Chicago area zoos are highlighting LGBTQ plus animals like Pilchard and Maynard. From dolphins to a desert grassland whiptail lizard, wildlife displays for us The Beauty of Difference, said a news release from Brookfield Zoo, Chicago. Okay. One of the most interesting examples is the clownfish, said Mike Masalas, the lead animal care specialist for aquatics at Brookfield. They're what's called a protanderous hermaphrodite. While all clownfish are born female, they're led by, while all clownfish are born male, they're led by a female. When the female dies, the largest and most dominant fish in an anemone changes into a female and takes on a leadership role, he said. A larger clownfish is able to lay more eggs. The second most dominant male will likely pair with her, he added. So, in Finding Nemo, the mom gets eaten. Spoiler alert, Masala said. But what actually would happen is that the dad wouldn't hunt for Nemo. He would just probably become the female of the anemone. Parrotfish and worises, on the other hand, are progenerous hermaphrodites. They start out as female, and the most dominant fish in the group becomes male, Masala said. Parrotfish are known for eating coral and pooping it out, creating sand, he noted. A lot of corals can be functionally male and female at the same time.

0: Ed Walker was a Washington, D.C. blind radio personality born in Forest, Illinois. He was blind from birth. Ed hosted a weekly four-hour Sunday night program, The Big Broadcast, on WAMU-FM, which ranked first in its time slot. Its audience was remarkably young for a public radio crowd. Walker said while growing up, "Radio was my comic books, movies, everything." After graduating from Maryland School for the Blind, he was the first blind student at American University in Washington, where in 1950 he helped launch the campus radio station. Willard Scott joined the radio station the following year, forming a professional and personal bond with Walker that continued for his entire life. Ed Walker also worked at times on other Washington area radio and television stations, including WJLA-TV, News Channel 8, and WRC. In 1957, Ed married his wife Nancy, who is sighted. They had two daughters and five grandchildren. In 2009, Ed Walker was elected to the National Radio Hall of Fame in the category Local or Regional Pioneer. 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
2: 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I'm Nancy Goodman Torpy.
3: And I'm Pete Torpy.
4: I met a professor who had a dot pad, and I asked him what was the first thing he did with it, and he said, I displayed a cubic function. I'm like, what now? He said, that's the one with two turns in it, Dave. He's like, it's a graph with two turns in it. Oh, okay, yes, yeah, no, I knew that.
3: Yeah, that's great.
4: Not really.
3: Working with a refreshable graphics braille display can be quite a unique experience, and we'll be hearing more about that in today's episode.
2: We'll talk with Dave Williams from Dot Incorporated about their new Dot Pad X. This specialized display uses unique electromagnetic pins to render high-quality graphics and multi-line text, offering a powerful new way for individuals to interact with digital content. But first, for our tip of the week, this week's tip comes from Dave Williams.
4: My tip of the week would be for any blind person who has some sensitivity in your fingers is give Braille a go, because you might just surprise yourself.
2: And even if you don't know how to read Braille, with these two-dimensional displays, you can assimilate all sorts of information that isn't necessarily Braille, but it's tactile and produced on a 2D display.
4: Absolutely right. You know, you could feel the shape of a drawing. Maybe you're a parent or a grandparent, right? And the child could do a drawing and you could feel the shape of that house or that flower or that stick man or whatever it is they drew, right? How powerful is that when it comes to, you know, that relationship and connecting? Or maybe you need to access data. And just being able to feel the trend of a graph or, you know, a spike in the data or something, you could perceive that without necessarily being a Braille reader.
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3: Well, we first learned about Dot Incorp about 10 years ago when we talked with Eric Kim, one of the founders, when he was developing a new refreshable Braille technology, and that developed into the Dot Watch, and Dot Incorp has come a long way since. And today we'll be talking with Dave Williams from Dot Incorp about the Dot Pad and what the progress has been. So Dave, maybe you can start by telling our listeners who you are and what you do.
4: Hello, everyone. Thank you so much for this opportunity to share with you. I'm Dave Williams. I work as Customer Experience Manager with Dot Inc., who are a South Korean developer of tactile technology. Some of you may recognize my voice. I've been in assistive technology now for too many years. I have worked with a range of companies over those years, and I also chair a Braille foundation. We call the Braillists Foundation out of the UK, who spread Braille and tactile literacy. And then outside of work, I'm a blind dad, marathon runner, and many other things besides.
2: So I gather that Dot has gone very international. I believe they were founded in Seattle, Washington, in the United States, and now they've got you in the UK, and they're all in Korea. Is that correct?
4: So the headquarters for Dot is in Seoul, in South Korea. And I know this because I've been there. That is where the main office is. You know, that's where they have dozens of people working on you know, all the things that you need to do to run a company, right? You know, there's everything from manufacturing to software development. You know, we've got kind of sales and marketing people, you know, finance, all the normal functions that you would expect in a modern company. So they're based in Seoul in South Korea. But over the last year, what we've done is to build a global team that supports our international distributor network, including several distributors across the United States, Europe, Australia, and many other countries besides.
3: Before we talk about the details of the dot pad, tell us a little bit about the display and what's so novel about it.
4: Historically, Braille displays have been built around piezoelectric technology. So this is where you apply a voltage to a ceramic crystal that actuates a lever, and that moves the pin up and down. So typically, Braille displays for the last 50 years have been single line. And that's because behind that single line, you have a long lever, and that's a necessary part of that design. Another characteristic of that technology is the slightly springy, spongy feel to the Braille when you run your fingers over it. And we know the piezoelectric technology, it's tried and tested, and people know it, right? And are familiar with it. But one of the big limitations is, of course, it's very difficult to produce multi-line Braille with the piezoelectric technology. And it's also very difficult to produce tactile graphics displays, and I'm sure we'll be talking a bit more about that. Dot invented a new kind of Braille pin actuator that is electromagnetic. It's extremely compact and lightweight. And what this means is that the Braille cells, so each kind of unit of Braille where each Braille character is represented, those cells can be stacked not just horizontally, but also vertically, which means that we're able to show multi-line Braille or tactile graphics on a display of any size. And so dot cell technology is now in its third generation. When the company started 10 years ago, the first product, some folks may remember the Dot Watch, which was a four cell wearable Braille display. And that product meant that Dot learned a lot about how Braille cells behave in the real world, where there's dust and dirt and moisture and grease and all the things that kind of happen when you put your hands on it, right? And so quite early on, Dot took the decision to use a cell protector to make the technology much, much more reliable and to prevent any ingress getting into the cell.
2: This cell protector that you're talking about, that was the thin plastic film that would just lie on top of the display, but you could still feel the dots going up and down.
4: That's right, yes. And what we've discovered is that, you know, the reason Braille technology often fails in the end is because of ingress of particles and, you know, when you're touching it the whole time, you know, there's kind of your skin and whatever else you have on your hands, oils, natural oils that you have on your skin, you know, gets inside there. And so the cell protector, this sheet, like you say, you know, it's replaceable. That makes sure that your investment is really well protected for years to come. So we're now on the third generation of the dot cell technology, and this is found in our latest product, the DotPad X. And the X refers to the fact that the cells can refresh up to 10 times quicker than the previous generation. So that means that the Braille appears much more instantly. You know, you don't have to take your hands away while it's refreshing and things like that.
3: Tell us about the DotPad X and how it can be used.
4: DotPad X is a tactile information display. In fact, it's two displays. We have a 300-cell multi-line Braille and tactile graphics area. And then in addition to that, there's also a single Braille reading line that can show up to 20 cells of Braille. And the device itself measures around 9 inches by 11 inches by about an inch thick, weighs about 2.5 pounds, will fit easily into a backpack or carry bag or school bag even, and connects with your phone, your tablet or your laptop to show in braille or tactile graphics information that is normally displayed visually on screen.
2: So the device is about the dimensions of a normal sheet of paper plus some thickness. Is the display that entire area?
4: The display, you have around 20 braille characters across and around 8 braille lines high. That's when you're using kind of braille. When you're using tactile graphics, there are in fact 2,400 little pins that are equidistant, you know, from one another. So that allows you to accurately represent geometric shapes, you know, so a triangle feels like a triangle. And then that display area is slightly recessed in the top center of the device. And then there's a slight bezel, maybe about a couple of inches around the sides. And on there, you can feel on the left-hand side, there's a braille letter D that indicates the position of the port for data. And on the right, there's a braille P for power, which is where you'll find the power switch and the USB-C port for recharging the internal battery.
3: And so often with braille devices, we wonder about what other devices they're compatible with. For example, screen readers, iPhones, Android devices, etc. What types of devices will this connect to and drivers are available for?
4: If you have an iPhone, DotPad will work out of the box. So if you have an iPhone running iOS 15.3 or later, so pretty much any iPhone from the last few years, that's going to work with DotPad, and VoiceOver will connect in the same way that it does to any other Braille display. Simply go to Settings, Accessibility, VoiceOver Braille, switch your DotPad on, and then you can discover DotPad at the bottom of that screen, and then VoiceOver will send output to the DotPad, so you're straight away able to read multi-line Braille, and when there are graphics available, such as on the home screen, you're able to feel those as well. So that's actually the main way that I use DotPad is with Kindle, and I'm able to download books on the Kindle app and read those fluently on the multi-line Braille display, so I can have up to 8 lines of Braille at a time. DotPad will also work with Windows machines. So if you have the JAWS for Windows screen reader, the release in September 2025 has quite substantial DotPad support. So you can have JAWS send Braille out to the display, and also do things like split Braille. You can have multiple apps on there. You're also able to review tables and spreadsheets and preserve the physical layout of those things. So as well as the screen reader support in JAWS and NVDA and VoiceOver, Dot also has a range of free apps that will allow you to create or share tactile graphics. And then finally, there is an expanding range of third-party apps. So we publish a software development kit, so developers can come along and develop for DotPad. And we know, for example, in the United States, JJ Meadow at AT Guys, they have developed some fun games and a calendar and so on, and those work in a web browser. So it's really exciting actually to discover some of the ways in which people are using DotPad in ways that perhaps we didn't even imagine. There's fascinating projects happening with some universities. One university is working on computer-aided design and how a DotPad can be used to support the development of 3D printing models by blind students. You know, every day I hear about more ways that people are using DotPad to be creative.
3: Well, that's really great. I mean, you talk about the split screen capabilities. You can see two different parts of a document at a time, or two different documents at a time, and the graphics. That's really a great capability to have.
4: Yes, indeed. So I think, you know, right the way through from perhaps learning Braille. So there are tools that will let you feel, you know, print characters and Braille characters together so that if you have recently become blind, you're able to kind of relate those to each other. There are apps for drawing. You know, people tell us about how they're able to feel their child's handwriting for the first time. There was a lady recently at a conference. She was blind, her husband's blind, but their son, who is sighted, was drawing on the iPad, and they were able to feel that on DotPad in real time. So they were really excited by that. And then for me and many people, just the joy of being able to read multi-line Braille and just kind of get immersed in a good book, you know, that's another really valuable use case, I think.
3: So you alluded to this a little bit earlier, but I remember my experience with the Dot Watch. If you were touching the display when the dots wanted to pop up, they wouldn't reliably pop up. Is that still an issue, that you shouldn't be touching the display when it refreshes?
4: If you are pressing down when the display tries to refresh, these cells are very low power, so they don't have enough power to lift your finger up at this stage. However, with the latest generation cell, the D3 cell, as we call it, found in DotPad X, it refreshes so quickly that that ceases to become an issue. So as you're reading, you know, and you refresh the Braille, you're able straight away to read that. Now, if you're pressing down on, say, a timer, this cell technology is not ideally suited to that. I think the other benefits of providing the solid Braille, the multi-line, the lightweight, the extended battery life, those are definitely its strengths. And we do hear that some people want to use it in the way that you describe, you know, being able to feel the seconds tick by, for example, maybe in audio applications and things like that. So that's something we are actively looking at. And who knows, in a future generation, we may, you know, come up with a, you know, a higher power cell. But right now, the cell that you find in the DotPad, for most normal use cases, right, if you're feeling a geometric shape, or you're reading a book, or you're you know, working with document or some training material, then these cells absolutely do work very reliably in all of those use cases.
2: You've said several times that the DotPad X is very fast, faster than previous generations. How long does it actually take to refresh the entire two-dimensional display?
4: Right. Well, I'm just going to switch it on here, and I don't know if you're going to be able to hear this, but we'll give it a go. Okay. And that was the whole display refreshing.
2: Wow, that was only about a half a second. I'm impressed.
4: Yeah.
2: That's pretty cool.
3: So other people have started making two-dimensional graphical Braille displays, and we recently talked with people about the Monarch display, which sounds like it has very similar capabilities, but these devices are very distinct in a number of ways. I was wondering if you could compare the two so people have a clear idea of what the differences are.
4: Absolutely, yeah. So Monarch actually uses the D2 Braille cells that are produced by Dot. So there is Dot hardware inside of the Monarch, and we have a fantastic working relationship with the good folks at APH and Humanware. But the Monarch really is a fully featured mobile computer or tablet that has, you know, quite a sophisticated suite of software on board for performing a range of tasks, right? And of course, you get all the Humanware software, you know, the sort of Keynote applications, which you might be familiar with from other Humanware products, and then the partnership with APH delivers integration with some of their services on device, right? And that is a very cool proposition, very well suited to certain educational contexts. And it does mean that you can be productive with the Monarch just on its own. Now, the Monarch is a much larger device, I would say. It has a bigger display. I think it's 480 cells compared with the DotPad's 300. DotPad is a display, right? So DotPad is more like, I guess, your TV, you know, that you would kind of cast content on there. And so DotPad depends on whatever you send it from your phone, from your tablet, from your laptop. So DotPad is designed to fit in with an existing workflow. So perhaps somebody who's already got, you know, a smart device and already using that, you're able to link with Bluetooth or USB and then use your screen reader or any one of a number of apps for tactile graphics. So I hope that kind of makes sense, that the Monarch essentially is a kind of a fully fledged computer, whereas DotPad is really intended to be a display.
3: Yeah, it's sort of like the difference between having a laptop with its built-in display that's connected to the laptop versus having a display that you can hook to anything.
4: That's right. Yeah, so, and then of course that's reflected in, you know, the portability of the device, you know, the weight and the size and the price as well.
3: Yes, there's a considerable difference in price, I understand. Also, I think the DotPad uses your newer display technology.
4: Yes.
3: And what is the difference there between the technology you're using in the Monarch versus the DotPad?
4: Yeah, so that's the difference between the D2 and the D3 cells. So DotPad X is using that faster cell technology. But otherwise, the Braille feels like the same. Once the Braille is up, you know, the quality of the Braille feels very similar.
3: Well, that's nice that you were able to establish that partnership. It's got to make your production cost a little bit less because you can sell more devices, you get more usage data to know how to improve it in the future.
4: Yeah, right. And well, so the two things about that. Firstly, that's actually quite common in technology. People might not realize, you know, that Apple doesn't necessarily make all the parts that are in your iPhone, right? And you might be surprised that some of those parts actually come from competitors, you know, that's actually quite a normal thing in the world of technology. The second point is, you're right, that it does mean that we're able to get feedback about things like reliability. And what we understand is that of the many, many Monarch units that are out in the field, the reliability of the dot cells has proven to be exceptional. And obviously, we're quite pleased about that.
3: And you talked a little bit about some of the advances you were thinking about making in terms of maybe increasing the power of pushing the dots up so you didn't have to worry about touching it while the dots were trying to raise themselves. What other enhancements do you have in mind for the future?
4: Well, look, I can't obviously make any commitments about what may or may not come in the future, right? Because obviously some of that's going to be commercially sensitive. But we are absolutely listening to requests. And when people come with their feedback, you know, it does get logged. And we do read every single email and comment and all that stuff. We are just at the beginning of this journey when it comes to dynamic tactile displays, multi-line Braille displays, tactile graphic displays. You know, there will be in the future, I think, a need for devices to perhaps become touch sensitive, to perhaps offer things like multi-height, you know, to do any number of things. Maybe, you know, people talk about the resolution, right? Because obviously the resolution is fixed in terms of the number of dots that you can have under your finger. Maybe we need fewer dots or more dots, right? And so there are all sorts of ways in which you can imagine the technology evolving in the future. So it's awesome that we've got other players out there as well. But I think from a Dotpad perspective, it's here and now. It's portable. It's competitively priced. And we've got some incredible case studies over on our blog. I'll share a link towards the end. And I'm sure that'll be in the show notes, where you can read about how folks are using Dotpad, not just in the US, but around the world.
2: Well, this sounds like just a really capable and exciting, relatively new device. If somebody wanted to get their hands on one, where would you send them?
4: If you go to dotincorp.com, that's dotincorp.com, from there you can find a distributor, you can send an email, you can check out our blog and latest news, tune into the podcast, read all about the Dotpad and other products from Dot.
3: Can people generally see these in person before committing somehow?
4: Absolutely, yeah. So our distributors are out at shows and exhibitions and conferences. 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Of course, we'll be at the consumer conventions, NFB and ACB, and many other conferences besides. So, yeah, if you're able to get to any of those events, you can get hands on, or just talk with your distributor and find out, you know, where they're going to be and try and make that opportunity happen. I completely agree that it's important that we as blind people do get hands on with tactile devices before making that commitment.
2: And do you have a social media presence?
4: Absolutely, yeah. You can find Dot Inc. on LinkedIn and Facebook, and we have a YouTube channel as well.
2: If somebody has a question, can they reach you by email or telephone?
4: Absolutely, yeah. We'd love to hear from you. If you've got a question or suggestion or comment, then please do reach out. The email address is info@dotincorp.com. That's info@dotincorp.com. I also, as part of my work with Dot, I also produce a podcast about the people and the ideas and the technology that are reshaping Braille and tactile literacy. So not just Dot products, but educational initiatives and speaking with practitioners and software developers and all sorts of fascinating folks who are interested in spreading Braille and tactile literacy to everyone who needs it.
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1: Welcome. This is Able Living, and I'm your reader, Melinda Ambrose, with the audio reading service at the Allen County Public Library in Fort Wayne, Indiana. Today, I'll be reading from Disabled World, Disability Scoop, and Uniquely You, and I will begin with DisabilityScoop.com, copyright 2026, Disability Scoop, LLC. For kids with disabilities, Early Intervention Boosts Academics Later, by Sean Heasley, April 24, 2026. Accessing early intervention services like speech, occupational, physical, or behavioral therapy in the first years of life can lead to more than developmental gains, new research suggests. Children who receive early intervention by age 3 score better in English language arts and are more likely to meet academic standards in math and English in third grade, according to a first-of-its-kind study published in the journal JAMA Network Open. For the study, researchers looked at public health and education records for more than 214,000 kids born in New York City between 1994 and 1998. They compared standardized test scores from third grade for the roughly 13,000 children who received early intervention to the others who did not. Among children who had special education services at school, those who received early intervention as youngsters were 28% more likely to meet grade-level standards in third grade for English language arts, and 17% more likely to meet that benchmark in math. Our findings demonstrate that early intervention programs have quantifiable academic benefits for children with moderate to severe developmental delays or disabilities living in a large urban center, said Jeanette Stingon, an assistant professor of epidemiology at Columbia University's Mailman School of Public Health, who led the study. This study provides strong population-level evidence that investments in early intervention are not only beneficial for children and families, but also for educational systems and communities. The benefits were especially pronounced among Latino children and those from lower socioeconomic backgrounds, the researchers said. An accompanying commentary notes that the advantages of early intervention could be even greater today, given the improvements in identifying and supporting kids with developmental disabilities in recent decades. Early childhood represents a critical window of opportunity, Stingon said. By identifying developmental delays early and connecting families to services, we can help set children on a stronger academic trajectory. These findings reinforce the importance of sustaining and strengthening early intervention programs so that all children, regardless of background, have the opportunity to thrive in school and beyond. And now from Disabled-World.com, copyright 2026, Disabled World. Weight Loss Medication Options in 2026, by Ian C. Langtree, April 20th, 2026. Synopsis. In less than 5 years, the pharmacological treatment of obesity has gone from a quiet corner of internal medicine to the most disruptive category in American healthcare, and the products arriving in 2026 are rewriting what clinicians, courts, and insurers can credibly say about weight, ability, and the machinery of the human body. Definition. A weight loss medication is a prescription or over-the-counter pharmaceutical product approved by a national drug regulator, such as the U.S. Food and Drug Administration, to help adults and in some cases adolescents reduce excess body weight and maintain that reduction over time, when combined with a reduced calorie diet and increased physical activity. These medications work through a range of mechanisms, including mimicking gut hormones that regulate appetite and insulin response, suppressing appetite through central nervous system pathways, or blocking the intestinal absorption of dietary fat, and they are delivered as weekly or daily injections, oral tablets, or capsules, depending on the specific product. Introduction. Weight Loss Drugs 2026, Brands, Results, Disability. Obesity care in the United States has been rewritten in less than a decade. The pharmacological treatment of obesity used to mean phentermine prescription and over-the-counter Orlistat at the drugstore, with modest results that often vanished the moment a patient stopped taking the pill. That world still exists, but it now sits alongside a generation of injectable and oral medications that routinely produce double-digit percentage weight loss and are reshaping how physicians, insurers, and courts think about body weight itself. As of April 2026, the U.S. Food and Drug Administration has approved 9 pharmacological options for long-term or short-term weight management in adults, along with 1 medical device classified as a prescription product and a single over-the-counter option. 2 of those medications arrived within the last 5 months, the oral formulation of Wegovy in December 2025 and Foundayo, or Forglipron, on April 1, 2026. A higher-dose injectable version of Wegovy, branded Wegovy HD, was approved on March 19, 2026. The pipeline behind these products is crowded. Analysts at Osmosi have identified roughly 36 GLP-1-related weight management candidates in development, with new launches expected every year for the foreseeable future. How these medications actually work. Most of the newer weight loss drugs belong to a class called incretin mimetics. They imitate hormones the gut releases after meals, glucagon-like peptide 1, GLP-1, and in some cases, glucose-dependent insulinotropic polypeptide, GIP. These hormones slow gastric emptying, blunt appetite signals in the brain, and improve insulin sensitivity. The older medications work differently. Some are stimulants that suppress appetite, phentermine. Some block fat absorption in the intestine, orlistat. And some combine neuromodulators that reduce reward-driven eating, contrave. The practical distinction that matters most to patients is simpler than the pharmacology. Some of these products are injected under the skin, usually once a week. Others are swallowed. Some require a prescription and physician supervision. Only 1 true anti-obesity drug is sold without a prescription in the United States. Injectable prescription medications. Wegovy, semaglutide. Manufactured by Novo Nordisk and approved in 2021 for chronic weight management, Wegovy delivers semaglutide once weekly by subcutaneous injection using a pre-filled pen. Phase 3 trials reported mean weight reduction of roughly 14.9% of body weight over 68 weeks at the 2.4 milligram dose. The drug is approved for adults with a body mass index, BMI, of 30 or higher, or 27 or higher with at least 1 weight-related comorbid condition, and for adolescents 12 and older with a BMI at or above the 95th percentile. In March 2026, the FDA approved a higher 7.2 milligram dose called Wegovy HD, which produced additional weight reduction beyond the standard dose in clinical testing. Zepbound, tirzepatide. Eli Lilly's Zepbound, approved for obesity in late 2023, is currently the most effective weight loss medication on the U.S. market. It is a dual GLP-1 and GIP receptor agonist, administered once weekly by injection. In the head-to-head SURMOUNT-5 trial published in the New England Journal of Medicine, tirzepatide produced a mean weight reduction of 20.2% at 72 weeks, compared with 13.7% for semaglutide, the first direct clinical comparison of the two. A separate phase 3 trial in participants with knee osteoarthritis and obesity found weight losses of up to 28.7% with the related triple agonist retatrutide, which remains in development but signals where this class is heading. Saxenda, liraglutide. Liraglutide, marketed by Novo Nordisk as Saxenda, was the first GLP-1 receptor agonist approved for weight management in adults and is also approved for adolescents 12 and older. Unlike Wegovy and Zepbound, it must be injected daily rather than weekly. Its weight loss effect is more modest, typically 5% to 8% of body weight at 56 weeks, but it remains relevant for patients who cannot tolerate the newer agents or whose insurance favors it on formulary. Oral prescription medications. Wegovy pill, oral semaglutide for obesity. In December 2025, the FDA approved an oral formulation of Wegovy, the first oral GLP-1 receptor agonist cleared specifically for chronic weight management. At the highest dose, trial participants lost an average of 16.6% of their body weight after 64 weeks, and roughly 1 in 3 lost at least 20%. The pill is taken once daily on an empty stomach with a small amount of water, a protocol some patients find inconvenient. A lower-dose oral semaglutide product called Rybelsus has been available since 2019 for type 2 diabetes and is sometimes prescribed off-label. Foundayo, orforglipron. Approved on April 1, 2026, Foundayo is Eli Lilly's oral GLP-1 receptor partial agonist and the only weight loss pill of its class that can be taken any time of day without food or water restrictions. Its chemistry, a small molecule non-peptide rather than a peptide, makes it more stable in the stomach. In the ATTAIN-1 trial, adults taking the highest dose of 36 milligrams lost an average of 12.4% of body weight, about 27 pounds, after 72 weeks, compared with about 2 pounds for placebo. Foundayo was the first new molecular entity approved under the FDA's Commissioner's National Priority Voucher Program, which shortened the review timeline by several months. Qsymia, phentermine and topiramate. Qsymia combines a controlled substance appetite suppressant, phentermine, with the anticonvulsant topiramate in an extended-release capsule. It is approved for chronic weight management in adults and in pediatric patients 12 and older. Mean weight loss in trials runs about 8% to 10% at 1 year. It requires prescriber enrollment in a risk evaluation and mitigation strategy because of the teratogenic potential of topiramate. Contrave, naltrexone and bupropion. Contrave pairs a low-dose opioid antagonist with an antidepressant to reduce appetite and cravings. It produces roughly 5% to 6% mean weight loss at 1 year. The combination can raise blood pressure and is contraindicated in patients taking opioids, so clinician selection matters. Phentermine, Adipex P, Lomera. Phentermine is the oldest and cheapest prescription weight loss medication still in wide use, originally approved in 1959. It is a sympathomimetic amine sold as Adipex P, Lomera, and under its generic name. It is FDA approved only for short-term use, generally up to 12 weeks, because of its stimulant profile and potential for tolerance. Many clinicians prescribe it in cycles or alongside topiramate. It remains popular in part because generic monthly costs can fall below $15 without insurance. Zexidacol. Prescription Orlistat. Orlistat, marketed at the 120 milligram prescription strength as Xenical, inhibits pancreatic lipase and blocks absorption of about 30% of dietary fat. Average weight loss is 3% to 5% at 1 year. Its gastrointestinal side effects, oily stools, flatulence, fecal urgency when patients eat high-fat meals are well known and are the reason many patients discontinue it. Over-the-counter and device-based options. Ally, Orlistat 60 milligrams. Ally is the only over-the-counter weight loss medication approved by the FDA. It contains Orlistat at half the prescription strength and is available on drugstore shelves for adults 18 and older with a BMI of 25 or higher. Its efficacy and side effect profile mirror those of Xenical at a smaller magnitude. Ally remains useful for patients who want a non-prescription option and are willing to maintain a low-fat diet during treatment. Plenity, prescription, not an OTC drug. Plenity is often mentioned alongside medications, but is technically a prescription medical device rather than a drug. It is a hydrogel made of carboxymethylcellulose and citric acid that expands in the stomach to create a feeling of fullness. Patients take 3 capsules with water before lunch and dinner. Mean weight loss in the Gateway trial was about 6.4%. Because it is classified as a device, it is regulated and reimbursed differently than the GLP-1 products. How the medications compare for efficacy? Ranked roughly by average percent body weight loss at 1 year or longer, the current options fall into 3 tiers. At the top sit Zepbound at about 20% mean loss, followed by injectable Wegovy at about 15% and the Wegovy pill at about 17% at the highest dose. Foundayo sits near the middle at 12.4%, a meaningful but smaller effect than the injectables. Qsymia, Saxenda, and Plenity land in the 5% to 10% range. Contrave, Xenical, and Ally typically produce 3% to 6%. These numbers are averages. Individual response varies widely. Roughly 1 in 5 patients on GLP-1 drugs is a low responder, and up to a third lose more than 20% of their starting weight. Weight regain after discontinuation is a common and often substantial, which is why most clinicians frame these medications as chronic therapies for a chronic disease rather than short courses. The overlap between weight loss and disability. Weight enters disability law through several doors, and none of them are wide. The Americans with Disabilities Act, ADA, does not list obesity as a protected condition, and federal courts have been reluctant to treat body weight alone as a qualifying disability. Obesity under the Americans with Disabilities Act. The ADA defines disability as a physical or mental impairment that substantially limits one or more major life activities. The implementing regulations of the Equal Employment Opportunity Commission specifically exclude physical characteristics within a normal range, including weight, unless they result from a physiological disorder. 4 federal circuit courts, the 2nd, 6th, 7th, and 8th, have held that obesity is not an ADA impairment unless it is caused by an underlying physiological condition. The most cited case, Richardson, involved a Chicago bus driver whose weight rose above 550 pounds. The court declined to recognize his obesity as a disability because he produced no evidence of a physiological cause. State and municipal law fills some of the gap. New York City banned weight-based employment discrimination outright in 2023. Michigan and a handful of cities, including San Francisco, Washington, D.C., and Binghamton, maintain similar protections. Courts in Texas, Louisiana, Mississippi, California, New Jersey, New York State, Washington, and Oregon have been more willing than their federal counterparts to recognize obesity or perceived obesity as a qualifying condition in disability discrimination claims. Weight-related comorbidities that do qualify. Where weight itself falls outside the ADA, the conditions that commonly accompany it often do not. Type 2 diabetes, obstructive sleep apnea, severe osteoarthritis of the knees or hips, congestive heart failure, lymph edema, and chronic kidney disease can each independently meet the ADA definition of disability when they substantially limit a major life activity. A warehouse worker with knee osteoarthritis severe enough to limit standing or walking is protected under the statute regardless of the number on the scale. This distinction is legally important and, in practice, is how many large employees pursue accommodation rather than arguing obesity on its own terms. How weight loss medication can change the disability picture. The new generation of GLP-1 medications is starting to alter the clinical calculus around weight-related disability. Beyond weight reduction, semaglutide has demonstrated improved cardiovascular outcomes and reduced progression of diabetic kidney disease, and tirzepatide

0: That does not make the medications a substitute for reasonable accommodation. It does mean the clinical picture of a disabled worker with obesity is less static than it was 5 years ago. Access, insurance, and the practical barriers. Coverage is the quiet crisis underneath the excitement about these drugs. List prices for Wegovy and Zepbound run roughly $1,000 to $1,350 per month before rebates. Medicare Part D historically excluded weight loss drugs by statute, though that has begun to shift for obesity-related conditions such as cardiovascular disease. Commercial coverage is uneven. Manufacturer self-pay programs have narrowed the gap. Foundayo launched at $149 per month for its lowest dose on self-pay and $25 per month with the manufacturer savings card for those with commercial insurance. A FAIR, F-A-I-R, health analysis published in May 2025 reported that more than 2% of U.S. adults had filled a prescription for a GLP-1 weight loss medication in the preceding year, a share that has since grown. For patients who qualify as disabled under state law or the ADA through an underlying condition, the calculus shifts again. Some state Medicaid programs now cover anti-obesity medications when a comorbid disability is documented, and several federal accommodations claims have successfully argued that denial of effective weight management treatment constitutes a failure to accommodate a physiological condition. Risks and realistic expectations. None of these medications is benign. Gastrointestinal side effects, nausea, vomiting, constipation, diarrhea are the most common reason patients discontinue GLP-1 drugs. Rarer but serious risks include pancreatitis, gallbladder disease, and a boxed warning for thyroid C-cell tumors observed in rodent studies. Orlistat can cause liver injury in rare cases and interferes with absorption of fat-soluble vitamins. Phentermine carries the cardiovascular risks typical of stimulants. Cusimia requires pregnancy prevention counseling due to topiramate. Contrave is contraindicated in patients with seizure disorders or eating disorders. Muscle loss during rapid weight reduction is a concern specific to the GLP-1 class. Clinicians now routinely recommend resistance training and a minimum of 30 grams of protein per meal during active treatment. The combination of an amylin analog, cagrilintide, with semaglutide, known as CagriSema, is in late-stage development and has reported mean weight loss of 20.4% at 68 weeks, with less muscle loss than semaglutide alone in early results. Weight loss medication works best when patients, physicians, and payers treat obesity as what the American Medical Association has called it since 2013, a chronic disease. That framing has not yet fully reached the courts, and it has only partly reached the insurance market. But it is the clinical reality the next decade of these products will be built on. Editorial note. None of these medications is a finished answer to obesity, and none resolves the uncomfortable questions about who gets access, what insurance will pay for, and where the law draws the line between a body and a disability. But the next several years will force every one of those questions into the open, whether the system is ready or not. Disabled World. Well, that's all the time we have for today. This has been Melinda Ambrose with Able Living. I hope you've enjoyed today's reading from the audio reading service at the Allen County Public Library in Fort Wayne, Indiana.
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0: Welcome back to An Hour of Short Stories. I'm your host, John Pritchett. Our authors this week are contemporaries, Sylvia Townsend Warner and Arthur C. Clarke of Great Britain, and American George Garrett. Novelist, short story author, and poet, Sylvia Townsend Warner was born in England in 1893 and moved to London, where she worked in a munitions factory during World War I. Her first novel appeared in 1926. Her later works reflected a feminist and lesbian sentiment, and she was a member of the Communist Party of Great Britain. Warner died in 1978. From among her works, we have selected A Widow's Quilt, which is read by Midge Verhine.
1: "Emma loves museums," said Helena, "and I think it's good for her to look at things being still for a change, instead of that incessant jiggity-jog of television. Not like us when we were young, Charlotte, though you were never so tied to the box as I was. I hated watching people breathe." The sisters were visiting the American Museum at Claverton in Somerset. It was Charlotte's first visit. "Do you come here often?" "Yes, it's an easy run from Bristol, and I enjoy buying fancy jams from their shop. Expensive, but traditional things are always expensive, and Henry likes them. You should take something back to Everard." "Remind me to." Emma was staring into a quiescent period parlor. "The clock doesn't strike," she said. "Why doesn't it strike, Mummy? Hasn't it got an inside? Is it too old to be wound up?" Other visitors smiled, murmured, seemed inclined to enter into conversation. "Now I want to see the blue dogs." They moved on into the quilt room. It was hung with pieced and applique quilts, brilliant as an assembly of macaws. Emma ran from one to another, identifying the blue dogs in an applique miscellany of rosebuds, hatchets, stars, kites, apples, horsemen, and shawled ladies encircling Abraham Lincoln in a stovepipe hat, quitting them for a geometrical piece design of lilac and drab. "Queen Charlotte's crown." "That's for you, Aunt Charlotte. And here's fox and geese." "A darling, don't touch." One would always have to be patient, thought Charlotte. On the whole, she was glad she did not have a child. Her attention was caught by a quilt that stood out from the others.